0: 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It's the first day of the month, as a matter of fact. And that means it's time to welcome your District 4 Supervisor Dennis Rodoni to the airwaves for his monthly segment here on KWMR. Hello, Dennis. Good afternoon to you. Thanks for being with us.
1: Good afternoon, Jeff. Happy July to you. And I know the fair just kicked off today, so inviting all the listeners to come on into San Rafael and go to the fair between now and the 5th. It was a little cool down there today, but hopefully the weather will work out nice. So I'm pleased to be on the air today with my guest, Liz Darby, Marin County LAMP Outreach Consultant. And I want to start first, Liz, by giving you an opportunity to tell the listener a little bit about yourself. So if you'd like to kick it off, and then we'll get to the LAMP itself.
2: Thanks, Dennis. Let's not spend too much time on me, because we have a lot to talk about the LAMP, but thank you so much. My name is Liz Darby. I am a consultant on the LAMP Outreach Program. My background, generally, I grew up in New Jersey, went to school at Rutgers University, and immediately started working for Time Inc., Time Warner, Time Life, all of the same company over the years in New York City. I worked there for a number of years before landing in the corporate communications department, where I actually started learning about how to be a communications professional. And then after having a great time in New York, my husband was transferred to California. And that's when we decided to have a family. I was a stay-at-home mom for a while, raising my children here in Marin County. And then I wanted to go back to work. And that's when I first started thinking about becoming kind of an independent consultant. I've been doing it for a long time since.
1: Terrific. Well, it's great to have you on the show. Talk a little bit about what consulting work you've done in Marin County prior to the LAMP. I know you've been busy here and done several projects.
2: Yeah, I have. Before I joined the county, and I talk about joining the county because I've been there for so long and I feel as if I've got a place there, I was the executive director for a nonprofit in Marin City. It was the first time I ever worked for a nonprofit. And it was during the time I was working in Marin City that I really fell in love with working with communities and community members. And I realized that, you know, while government could improve the lives of others, what really mattered was what residents wanted and needed, right? And sometimes they were often at odds with each other. So while I was there, I was asked to apply for a position at the county in the Community Development Agency, working on their fair housing policies and programs. And that was sort of when I began doing my outreach and engagement work, you know, at the county. And I have been doing it for a while.
1: Yeah. And that work continues today,
2: it
1: right?
2: It does. Yeah. It does. I mean, I do a lot of work with the county around housing, but mostly around community outreach and engagement. And some of my other work that I do in the county, I do DEI training and community engagement training and a lot of group facilitation. So, yeah, I love working for the county because they have so many interesting and very different projects.
1: So tell me, what was your reaction when I guess CDA reached out to you and said, hey, we want you to lead the outreach for the LAMP program?
2: First of all, before working on this subject, this project, I had no idea what a septic really was. Now, I grew up in New Jersey on a septic, but we quickly, you know, I can't remember when, but we, of course, then got attached to sewer. So I basically had no knowledge about septic systems. And to be honest with you, Supervisor, I had no idea how much I would learn on this project about septic systems. But I actually thought that we were going to be talking mostly about regulations and details about the LAMP, and I had no idea that it was becoming a bigger project and how much interest people had in making sure that they were part of this whole process. It's been great.
1: Yeah. And so we probably should start what I call LAMP 101. Mm-hmm. What is the LAMP and why is it important? Maybe you could kick that off and I'll help you along the way.
2: Please do jump in all the time, because we use the term LAMP, which really doesn't have much meaning to most people. Technically, and you're going to have to help me out here, LAMP stands for the Local Agency Management Program, which is a state-required regulatory document that allows counties to regulate and manage its own septic systems locally, right? Rather than relying solely on what the state is requiring. And in order for the LAMP to be adopted, it has to meet all the state laws, and it has to be approved by the Regional Water Quality Control Board.

0: right? It also has to be approved by the Board of Supervisors. It talks about the local policies for permitting, operating septic systems, monitoring, and the performance. And it has to take under consideration all of the different geographic and intersectional districts and areas that are affected. It's to me very, very complicated and very technical. So you can help me out there.
1: No, I think you did a great job describing it, and it really is the county's permission to issue septic permits in Marin. Otherwise, the State Water Board would have to do it, and so we work really hard to be able to have that authority. And we hope, under the new LAMP, we build in some flexibility to make it easier for people to build new systems, repair systems, use new technology, maybe even composting toilets. We've heard a lot about that. We'll talk
0: You
1: about
0: certainly
1: that
0: have.
1: later. So that's really great. So, as you kicked off your engagement process, you had in mind how you wanted to do it. And
0: I did.
1: how was that changed by public input?
0: That's a great question. My initial approach was to assume that everybody that I was talking to knew everything about the subject of subjects, certainly more than I did, and that I would just be facilitating discussions. Well, that quickly changed after the first meeting. When I realized that, a lot of people don't know a lot about septic systems. And so I was able to, at that point, say, well, I'm the same person as these residents, right? And I just put myself in their shoes. And I was able to ask residents the same number of questions they were asking me. And it sort of became more of a conversation and a dialogue, right? I was just really curious about people's experiences, what they knew, what they didn't know, what the county could do to improve their lives, improve the process. And so again, it was kind of a dream come true. I got to ask as many questions as people asked me, and I felt as if we were both learning from each other, and I had a better understanding about the concerns and the feedback that people were actually sharing with us.
1: Terrific. And I know you've got a lot of feedback from the public. Wondering if there was one impactful story that really said, told you we need to get this done and get it done right.
0: Yeah, actually, there were several stories, and I have to tell you, I had no idea how much septic affected people's lives. I mean, it wasn't just something that's in their yard, right? It wasn't just a thing. The impact and the stories that people shared with us and how it affected their personal finances, their families, where they could live. How they could live. We heard a lot of stories about how people were frustrated, how they were trying to do the right things, and how they were just overwhelmed by the process. And that was that those stories we heard kind of continuously. And again, I had no idea that, people were living in fear. I mean, and that's really significant because, that's kind of the role of government, right? To help people. And like this was an opportunity for us to do exactly that.
1: A little more focused. Did you hear different stories or different topics from the business community and
0: We
1: agricultural
0: did.
1: community?
0: We did. And I will tell you, loved working with those groups, particularly the agricultural community. I mean, I've learned so much. And as I told my colleague Chris too, can I just get a little farm, a little ranch out there in West Marin? It's been so interesting. So what we learned or what I heard from community members is a lot of the regulations that we have in place are really geared for property owners, right? They're not really respectful and reflective of the concerns and the issues of business owners, which include, right, our ranchers, our agricultural community, because that's a business. And being able to understand how the current regulations do not address their concerns and issues at all in many respects, and almost doesn't even include them, is really sh helping us shape how the draft LAMP is being reviewed, right? We are going to probably, and I don't know, because again, I'm not doing it myself, but we are really taking a look at what the needs are of businesses, what the needs are of our agricultural producers, and how do we address that while at the same time addressing the needs for property owners when both of them have maybe not competing, but very different priorities.
1: And I know another group you reached out to were the consultants and contractors.
0: A lot.
1: Was that information helpful, and was it different than what you were hearing from the public,
0: You know,
1: from the
0: they were
1: public?
0: different and the same, right? Because the same issues that we heard from our residents, our property owners, like people are frustrated about and unclear about inspections, how there's more need for septic literacy. We heard that we don't do a good job in communicating. The permitting process needs to change, right? We need to have consideration for alternative septic and septic systems and technology. We heard the same thing from our technical people as well as we did from residents. They just came at it from a different way. And the recommendations that we received and heard and the feedback that we got were different. And so again, the group, the technical consultants who are writing and drafting the LAMP have to include all of those perspectives, you know, in the process.
1: One of the interesting connections that I knew and I also heard again was that consultants often have to charge more for their work because of requirements and practices that we have in the Septic Land Use Department of Environmental Health. And the public was saying our systems are too expensive. So to me, that drew a direct connection and correlation between what we're requiring them to do to get a permit or get a repair done. And the cost of that is related to what we require them to do and how we require them to proceed with that. So I thought that was an interesting connection. But talk a little bit more about, at what point were you convinced that we really needed these changes to happen and that this is really important? You've
0: Yeah.
1: kind of mentioned it already, but I
0: Well,
1: think it's
0: from the very beginning, right? But
1: okay.
0: also, let's be honest, even before I started the community engagement process, right? We heard it from your office. You know, you told us, look, Liz, changes need to be made. And you know, I've worked with a lot of people in the county, so I talked with a lot of people just to get their input from us. And they mentioned that this was a really important project and that we have to make some changes. And then finally, when I talked to people and told them that I'd be working on this land project, you know, most people rolled their eyes and said, good luck with you, because this thing really needs to be revamped and rethought of. So yeah, well, that was from the very beginning, from the very start.
1: We've had many starts and stops related to this, and we've never quite got to the right place. And that's why this process is really so important. And being board directed by the board saying we need to get this redone, get it done right, represent the residents on what they want, go push back at the state water board if we have to get that done. And so I think it is a different process this time. So I really appreciate the work you've done. So any other lessons from your engagement process that you want to share?
0: Oh,
1: I
0: there's a
1: mean, you do
0: lot.
1: this all the time. Did something tell you that, hey, I think I should do it different when I do this kind of work next time?
0: Yeah, oh, absolutely. And I'm still reflecting. I mean, we're not finished with the process yet, but I'm still reflecting on a couple of things. And you know, there were a couple of things that I think were some great takeaways, right? First of all, we had a really great project team. We worked on it together, but having the community at the very center of the conversation and making sure that the entire process of developing the draft LAMP included and were centered by community voice, and really making sure that we were all on the same page and it wasn't technical people hearing something and interpreting in a different way, right? But really bringing in those individual stories and examples. I think that was helpful. I also think having a very short timeline, a very clear direction, right? The supervisors were very clear. They want this done by the end of the year. And so we had to work backwards to make sure that we hit that mark. And in doing so, really had to come up with a really robust process and strategy. And we also realized that, you know, we had to reach a lot of different people in a lot of different ways. And so we were trying to be as creative as possible by having individual meetings and having drop-in sessions and having community meetings by community and having them on Zoom and having them in person. So we just try to use all of our communication strategies to make sure we were reaching the people who were directly affected by the decisions that are going to be made by the LAMP.
1: And as an outside consultant, Liz, do you feel that county senior staff is beginning to understand and listen to these issues around septic? Because it really is many things. It's economic vitality, it's environment, It's jobs and businesses, and so it's so interconnected with so many other things that are priorities for us. And I think sometimes it's difficult for staff to make those connections. They're so focused in their individual world. But what's your reaction as an outside consultant with county staff to this point, senior staff in particular, to the work you're doing and the fact that we're going to bring something back that's quite different, I think.
0: Well, and it's at this point, Supervisor, that I just have to give a shout out to Chris Chu, right? The
1: Yep,
0: Assistant Director of
1: definitely.
0: Community Development. I mean, she's been amazing. She's been at every meeting. She's been on every call and has been my partner in this from the very beginning. And more importantly, she's been able to address issues and concerns in real time, right? So we're getting immediate feedback, and you were there. You've been there too, saying, fix this. And Chris has been able to, because she's been on staff there, to actually fix some of the problems kind of immediately. And more importantly, she's going to be in the room where it happens, right? She's going to be part of the sausage making team, if you will. She's going to be working with our technical consultants to ensure that the draft LAMP reflects what she and I both heard. So I do feel really very confident, and I really, want to be there to support her, because she's got to. They all have a pretty daunting task of developing all of these updates, right, to ensure that we come out with a product that reflects what we heard from residents.
1: And one thing I didn't mention, the interconnection of housing, just in general, we're trying to build more housing, more affordable workforce housing. It's so interconnected with what we're doing here. I just want to mention this is Epicenter, and this is Dennis Verdone, and my guest today is Liz Darby, the LAMP outreach consultant for the county. By the way, you're the first consultant I've had on my show. Everyone else has been staff members or directors of departments. So welcome to that. I really
0: So
1: appreciate you being
0: honored.
1: here.
0: Well, I just, and I don't want to brag on myself, but I kind of feel like I'm a septic, professional at this point, having gone
1: You're
0: through
1: getting
0: all
1: there. I can't believe the way you led with talking about the LAMP. So, yeah. What about the technical group that you're working with? Are they generally receptive to the types of things that you've been hearing and changes that we might be proposing?
0: Dennis, we've been really fortunate. I mean, I didn't put the team together, of course, but we really have been fortunate to have consultants who really understand the need to have the input from the comments and feedback from the community. And they are on track with making sure that those voices are developed as part of the LAMP. We've provided them with over 500 comments and feedback. We meet regularly with them to make sure that they understand the issues from the community's perspective. We've asked them to attend community meetings, and they've been conducting kind of the technical expert meetings. So now they're in the process of developing the LAMP. I know that they really are struggling with some of the tensions of how do we get all of this done, not so much under their certain timeline, but there's sometimes competing interests and priorities. So yeah, I feel very confident that they're hearing us, and we actually have checklists. So we're making sure that every comment that we sent them is being included somewhere in that document.
1: So, in my 10 years on the board, and I think most of your meetings talking about septic, you always hear about composting or incinerating toilets, and that subject's come up. What do you think? Where are we going with that?
0: This is a really interesting one, and you're absolutely right. I mean, I think one of our meetings, Supervisor, you were there. I think we practically got a standing O when somebody brought up the whole idea of composting toilets. So we know that this is near and dear to our heart. And even though it's one of the hottest topics that we heard, I think where we're landing right now is the answer is pretty complicated. What we also heard from the community and from residents, technical and property owners, was that Sonoma County allows for composting and incinerating toilets. So why aren't we, right? That was the question that we heard all the time. So our technical consultants actually reached out to Sonoma County, and they had some interesting findings. They learned that while these technologies are allowed, they also require monitoring, and they require the disposal of the composted waste by a waste removal system, right? They also learned that very few people pursued getting a permit for these waterless toilets, and that the majority of those who did get permits switched back to flush toilets after a time. So I think they're still evaluating how or what they're going to be recommending for Marin. So I think obviously they want to create space for it. It's just what a specific recommendation is. I'm not sure they've landed on it yet.
1: Terrific. Yeah, I think that's an important topic, and certainly going to be looking from my perspective whether we can allow them in some perspective and make sure they're safe, make sure they function, and then let our residents decide, whether they want to take that opportunity or not. So what other major concerns from the public did you hear in this process? I know something to highlight if there's things that stuck out in your mind. And maybe
0: Well,
1: it's the special systems and the inspections you have to go
0: right. No,
1: through.
0: and I think they were. I mean, I think in all of the things that I pointed out before, like the inspections, the need for more technology, clearer and better communications, the need for better customer service, right? Partnering with residents and really working with them and creating processes where people feel they are able to complete a project and having some certainty before they start expending a lot of money and time and resources. So we heard that, but we also heard, a lot of things about how we all care about where we live, right? We're all residents here. We care about the health of our environment. And we also know that, or not know that, but my sense is that if we give people a pathway and an opportunity to get permitted without a lot of. Did I lose you?
1: Good. Are you maybe,
0: Okay,
1: you're
0: sorry.
1: okay. Yeah. You're
0: Okay,
1: breaking
0: all
1: up
0: right.
1: just a little
0: If
1: bit,
0: we.
1: but maybe you turn off your
0: I'm
1: video if you
0: sorry.
1: want. Yeah, you're okay.
0: Okay. Okay, thank you. And if we give people a pathway to get permitted, right, they'd be willing to go that route with us. So, in addition to that, and the supervisor, we heard a lot about frustration and distrust with the entire process, right? And that at the same time, we heard that people were willing to help us do this work, right? People came up. We have some really smart, really knowledgeable people in our communities, and they had a lot of information that they could share and offer. And they were willing to work with us to make sure that this process was improved and that there was a better outcome than what we currently have.
1: It's actually kind of interesting because at one of the meetings in San Geronimo, there was a gentleman that had a particular problem. He couldn't do a foundation on his house because of the septic requirements. And because of some new rules we have in place, Chris was able to help him get his foundation permit without doing any septic upgrades. And that was wonderful. But also in that meeting, there were a couple old timers that were talking with a fireman who had a system that wasn't working well. And they were actually offering to go over and help him diagnose the system and see if they could help him because he didn't have any funding to do any changes, any expensive systems. So anyway, that kind of conversation was really intriguing for me, and it really demonstrates how wonderful our community is. People with strangers are willing to go help out, when people are
0: Absolutely.
1: struggling. So, and
0: We're
1: hopefully that's
0: neighbors,
1: what
0: right?
1: we'll be
0: We're all
1: thought
0: neighbors.
1: of. We'll be thought of that at the end of this process, someone that can help out. So the LAMP is approved by the water board, and that's a policy document. But we also know that it's not just policy, it's practices within EHS that impact how people do their septic systems, how what they pay for. How will those be addressed? They may not be addressed in the first part of this, is what I understand. So what's the next step after the LAMP process?
0: I think frankly, Supervisor, I think they will be addressed. But to your point, but to your point, they won't all be addressed right away, right? Some of the policies will be addressed in the LAMP itself, and others will be at the direction of the Board of Supervisors, right? And the process of identifying which is going to be approved by how and that kind of thing is still being worked on right now. But I don't think I heard anything from residents that we couldn't do. I mean, out and out could not do. But again, that said, I think changes are going to be taken over time. We have to come up with an implementation plan, have to come up with the funding and approvals and that kind of thing. But I don't think I heard anything. Tell me if you heard differently, anything that we quote can't do.
1: No, I think you're right. It's a matter of time and implementation. And there will be high expectations from the public once the LAMP is adopted. So we have to get to this pretty quick because people are going to get impatient and say, oh, you're just going back to the same old way you do done business in the past. And we don't want that to happen. So not being a technical expert, but someone who's gained a lot of knowledge throughout this process today, what's the one thing that you would like to see changed in the new LAMP if you had a wish?
0: If I had a wish, oh, that's a good question. I wish this project changes the relationship that residents have with the county. Honestly, I wish that moving forward, we won't hear the level of frustration, concerns, and distrust that we have. I really think that this process can not only obviously improve the project and the LAMP itself, but I hope it also improves how we engage with the public, how we listen to residents, how we respond to residents, and how residents can in turn trust that we have their best interests at heart and that we're going to do what we say we're going to do.
1: Terrific. And I'll put myself on the spot. I think if I have one wish for the, not even the lamp, it's that we come up with a low interest loan program to help people do repairs and replace systems. I think for me, that's one of the important goals that I have. And I think that maybe it could happen. Maybe I know brighter minds are working on it. So it's good. So what's the process going forward? What's the next in community engagement series?
0: We have a meeting coming up next Tuesday. It's a Zoom meeting and it's a community feedback meeting. So that's an opportunity for us to tell the community what we heard, to give them an opportunity to make sure that we're not missing anything, and to give them a little direction on where the LAMP is going. Again, because we're still doing it right now, we can provide residents with feedback on the feedback that they gave us. So that's going to happen next Tuesday. We'll be sending out an announcement and letting people know all about it. And then at the end of August or September, the goal is to have our draft of the LAMP. And that also will be published and for people to review and that kind of thing. Hopefully in September, October, we'll have a meeting or a workshop with the Board of Supervisors with a draft implementation plan where, again, people can give comments and feedback and participate in that process. And that should be followed by the Board of Supervisors approving our LAMP and the implementation plan in November. After the board approves that, then it goes to the Regional Water Board in December for final approval with the goal of having this entire project completed and concluded by the end of 2026.
1: Terrific. We have about a minute left, Liz. How can the public stay engaged through this process?
0: Keep going to our website, reach out to Chris and myself, and of course, your office, your team is amazing because they'll make sure that we get that input and just stay in touch with us. We'll do our best to stay in touch with you ongoingly throughout this process. But if anything comes up or any questions that they have, please feel free to reach out to us.
1: All right. Anything else you want to add to finish the show today?
0: Can I do one thank you? I just want to say
1: Yeah,
0: thank you.
1: definitely.
0: I just want to say thank you, and this is from the heart. I just want to thank everyone, every resident, business, ag person who has come out, who has participated, who's talked to us, who've met with us, who've shared their life stories, who've shared their experiences, their frustrations and recommendations. It's been a real privilege and an honor to work on this project, and I cannot tell you how much I appreciate the trust that they've given to us. It's a heavy trust that I take to heart every single day. And I believe that, through this process, we are going to be able to improve the lives of others and come up with a better LAMP, Supervisor, with your approval.
1: Thank you, Liz, and thank you, Jeff. Happy Fourth to everyone.
0: Thank you. Happy for it. Thank you so much, everyone. Bye bye.
1: Bye.
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5: Hello, I'm I'm Neil Kirksall.
6: And I'm Chris Howden. Coming up on As It Happens.
5: On renewable energy, the deadline to renew the USMCA has come and gone. The US, Canada and Mexico will now head to the negotiating table for an annual review of that free trade deal. A member of Canada's advisory team says she takes some comfort in the fact the Trump administration wants to keep talking.
6: And brand new song and dance. Canada will officially compete at the over-the-top campy competition known as Eurovision. Our guest says that is partly a political move to distance Canada from the U.S., but mostly, it's just the best.
5: Those stories and more coming up for you on the Wednesday edition of As It Happens.

0: Hello, I'm Neil Kirksall.
1: Good evening, I'm Chris Howden. This is As It Happens. Tonight,
0: will CUSMA heads prevail? The Trump administration says it will not renew the free trade agreement between the U.S., Canada and Mexico. But a member of the Canadian advisory team says that doesn't mean it's time to panic.
1: Rooted in history, 110 years after the First World War battle that devastated the Newfoundland Regiment, a near-exact replica of a tree that stood on the battlefield has been unveiled. A powerful moment for one of the people who made it.
0: 2027 vision, Canada is joining the phenomenon known as Eurovision. If you are wondering what exactly that means, I'll speak with the Canadian behind the show, A Canadian Explains Eurovision to Other Canadians.
1: Seems like a good guest. A pizza history. In celebration of Canada Day, we searched the archives for conversations about wonderful, odd, and sometimes controversial Canadian inventions like the much-discussed pineapple on pizza.
0: A little birdie told me that a big birdie told us it's hard to be a pioneer. But in the 80s, the inventor of the original Toronto Blue Jays mascot, BJ Birdie, learned that sometimes you just have to spread your wings.
1: And shouting match. The fact that he was at an LA Dodgers baseball game did not stop one Mexico fan from cheering emphatically when his team scored a goal in the FIFA World Cup soccer game. As it happens, the Wednesday edition, radio that gives you a very loud ballpark figure.

0: Today is a big day that marks another big day. It is Canada Day, and it's the CUSMA review deadline. July 1st, 2026 is the day set out in Canada's trade deal with the U.S. and Mexico for each country to say whether it wants to extend the agreement past its expiry date in 2036. Canada and Mexico were already on board with a 16-year extension, but today, after a virtual meeting with his trade counterparts, U.S. Trade Representative Jameson Greer officially confirmed what most were expecting, that the U.S. does not agree to renew the deal in its current form. Lisa Raitt is a former deputy leader of the Conservative Party of Canada. She's also a member of the Advisory Committee on Canada-U.S. Economic Relations, which was assembled by the Prime Minister ahead of the CUSMA review. We reached Ms. Raitt in Moffat, Ontario.
1: Lisa Raitt, given everything we've already heard from this U.S. administration, this decision is not a surprise, certainly, but what kind of tone do you think this decision sets for the upcoming negotiations?
2: I don't think it changes the tone. I think that it had been telegraphed pretty clearly by the administration in the past number of months that they were not in a stage where they wanted to actually go ahead and say, yes, we would like to extend this for another 6 years beyond the date that we already have. I understand, you know, their point of view. If they take a look at it from a leverage, they want some changes to CUSMA, and it's still something that's being negotiated. What I liked about the statement is the fact that they said that they're going to continue to talk.
1: So you're reading between those lines, as one has to at this stage. Yeah. Anyway, but have you heard or read anything else, or have you heard anything in the conversations that you're having behind the scenes that leads you to believe the United States wants a fair agreement at the end of this?
2: Oh, I do. Oh, for sure. I think, first of all, I think that there's a lot of folks in the United States who are making it clear to the administration how important CUSMA is. And I guess I say that because if it wasn't the case, then this administration probably would seek to tear the whole thing up anyway. You know, forget about whether or not it's legal or not. It's just something that they would be seen predisposed to do, and they haven't. And that's because I think Americans are telling their administrators and they're telling their politicians, this is a really important deal for not only Canada and Mexico, it's also an important deal for us and for our economy. And like every other country in the world right now, the Americans as well are really seized with affordability and prices that are higher than what their public is used to. So anything that has to do with potentially harming the economy, I think the Americans are going to shy away from. So, no, I think the point has been really made that CUSMA is important for all the nations, including the United States, and it's something that should be renewed. The administration wants to make improvements for themselves, and that's probably why we're in this limbo that we're in right now.
1: Just to remind our listeners, Canada, Mexico, and the U.S. can agree to an extension at any point after today. They could also withdraw from the deal with 6 months' notice. When do you think the U.S. might start to clearly state what it actually does want to do?
2: Yeah, you mentioned about the 6 months notice. I this isn't something that I've been briefed on by the Canadian government or any officials, but what I have read from the United States is there is a question as to whether or not the administration can actually of them own be able to cancel and give 6 months notice, or is that a power of Congress? And it would probably be something that would be litigated fairly quickly. So why would the president want to give up that leverage? It's much better for him to threaten that he's going to, you know, sign off on this 6 months than it is to actually execute on it, because that question will get solved very quickly by a court in the United States. So I'm not as worried about the 6 month kind of we're tearing it all up and we're giving you notice that we're walking away. What I'm concerned about from a Canadian point of view is the fact that the United States has placed tariffs on Canadian steel and on softwood lumber and on aluminum, and threatening to do so on auto parts as well. And those things really do impact our economy. And he's doing it under the guise of national security problems or issues that he has with us. As a result, you can understand why we're at the table trying to listen to what the Americans have at issue with respect to CUSMA.
1: Canada's former chief negotiator said publicly at a talk on Monday that he doesn't expect any sort of deal with Washington on this before the fall, before the U.S. midterms. Does that line up with what you're sensing and thinking?
2: Probably, yeah. It's going to be really much down to their timing. And when I say their timing, it really does come down to whether the president wants to dispose of the issue or not dispose of the issue. Going into the midterms, I also think that Canadians should not be putting some kind of misplaced hope in a new administration or a difference in terms of whether or not the Democrats control the House or they control the Senate as being something that's going to save us from the current negotiations. I don't think it does. And the reason being is that even if the House changes hands, for example, the Democrats are equally seized with affordable living, and those will be they'll have a list of items that they want to tackle first, and it may not be tackling what we're concerned about right now.
1: What would you say to business owners who are listening, who are still worried that even when things are hashed out, that a renewal will come at the expense of Canadian businesses, that there will be huge concessions to the U.S.?
2: Yeah. I think you have to look at it in two different paths. You have those businesses that are covered by CUSMA who are enjoying the benefits of it, and they know that they're going to have 10 years. At least I think they should have comfort that there's going to be 10 years because, as I said, I don't see a risk right at the moment with respect to the United States walking away from the free trade deal in totality. They're not prepared to give us extra time tacked on to the end of the deal that we currently have. And that's basically the decision that was made today, July 1st. But then you have the other businesses who are getting hit by these tariffs. And I think they are in a very different point of view. On one side, the CUSMA ones are saying, we want to get the best deal possible. You can take your time. But the steel, aluminum, and softwood lumber folks are saying, I don't know how much time we can hang on, guys. Like these are serious issues for our businesses. So there is a fine balance with respect to the two types of industries that we have, depending upon which part of the American agenda we sit under.
1: Lisa Raitt, I appreciate this. Thanks for coming back on the show.
2: Oh, it's my pleasure. Thank you.
0: Lisa Raitt is a member of the Advisory Committee on Canada-U.S. Economic Relations and a former deputy leader of the Conservative Party of Canada. We reached her in Moffat, Ontario.

0: For most of Canada, July 1st is a celebration, but in Newfoundland and Labrador, it has another, more solemn meaning. In the province, July 1st is also known as Memorial Day. It marks the anniversary of the Battle of Beaumont Hamel, the First World War battle that effectively wiped out the Newfoundland Regiment. 800 soldiers with that regiment went into battle that morning in France. Just 68 answered roll call the next day. The entire battle lasted about 30 minutes. Much of the devastation occurred near the site of one landmark on the French plains, a scorched tree commonly referred to as the Danger Tree. And yesterday, on the eve of the tragedy's 110th anniversary, a replica of the Danger Tree was installed at the same place where the real tree once stood.
1: Here at Beaumont Hamel, a chapter was written. Others would follow on battlefields across France and Belgium, some heroic, some tragic. Newfoundland grieved a generation of young men who crossed the Atlantic and never returned. They left fishing villages, outports, and towns, carrying with them the hopes of their families and communities. The First World War left no community in Newfoundland untouched.
0: That was Janet Morrison, the president of Memorial University of Newfoundland and Labrador, speaking at the unveiling of the new Danger Tree replica in France yesterday. The tree was designed and installed as a partnership between the university and Veterans Affairs Canada. Chris Ryan is a machinist at Memorial and one of the people who designed and created the monument. We reached him in Lille, France.
2: Chris, visiting any of these sites can be incredibly moving at any time. But for you, having worked on this, to see what you built, standing where the Danger Tree once stood, how did that feel?
3: It was overwhelming, to be honest. It's kind of even difficult to talk about it, but I've seen the tree, I've seen it a day prior to the unveiling, and had a little bit of a private moment there with my colleague, and we both took some photos and just took a moment to look around the park and the space, and just take it all in, really. And then last night, when it was unveiled, it was really powerful and really humbling as well to see it standing there and everyone else seeing it for the first time.
2: I'm getting goosebumps truly listening to you talk about it, because I can feel and hear in your voice what it must have been like to stand there. And you're still processing, obviously.
3: Absolutely. That's when I got home last night. I just took the evening just to dwell on the whole experience.
2: I've seen photographs of your creation and the original Danger Tree, but can you describe what it looks like for our listeners?
3: It represents what was the remains of two pieces of a tree of some sort. It's not really known what type of tree it was, but it's basically one of the shorter remains of a tree with some lateral branches sticking off to the side, and then the other one is more of it's a longer piece, and it's kind of leaning over at an angle with branch stubs and painted to look like it was burned and survived the battlefield experience, basically.
2: What had you learned or did you know about the battle when you were growing up? Obviously, it means so much to many people in Newfoundland and Labrador, whether they had relatives there or not. But for you, what did you know before you got involved in this?
3: I was fairly informed on the topic. My grandparents really instilled in me the concept of commemoration and attending Remembrance Day ceremonies and all that kind of stuff. So that sparked an interest in history for me personally over the years, to the point where I did history as a minor in my Bachelor of Arts degree. Mm-hmm. You know, I dove into a lot of the details surrounding the battle and minute-by-minute playthrough, basically, of what went on the morning in 1916. So I was fairly informed, but even just, you know, knowing about it and going to the site and just seeing the distance that the men in the Newfoundland Regiment traveled that day, it's not very far, and it's kind of unimaginable that it was all for that. Yeah. That short little walk that takes like 2 minutes from where they came up out of the trenches to where the Danger Tree stands.
2: Just as our listeners heard, a battle that lasted just 30 minutes and was so incredibly devastating to the regiment. How, as our listeners also heard, you're a machinist, so you're into history, you're a buff, clearly, and you knew about this battle, but this is not the kind of project that you're usually undertaking. No. How did this call come to you?
3: So I initially got the information from my shop supervisor, who got the package drawings, and he informed me about what the job was going to be and how the job came about. At the director level of my department of technical services at Memorial University. So they had worked on it and come to an agreement with Veterans Affairs. And it was a thought about how we were going to go about doing it. So the drawings came to the machine shop, and my colleague and I started to work on it to move from us to the model shop. So Glenn Rice runs that shop. He's on the trip currently with me, and some of his colleagues in that shop, they encased it in fiberglass, basically, to protect it from the elements, and did a lot of texturing on the tree as well to give it an aged, battle-scarred look. So he really kind of brought it to life.
2: It's incredible. I think if people were walking by it or didn't know that you had done this, they would easily believe, at least from a distance, that they're real. And there, we should mention, there were other replicas in the past, but they did not withstand the elements.
3: Yeah, I was talking to one of the directors from VSE there the other day, and he was saying that basically the piece of a tree that they had in the site was basically there to designate the location of the danger tree, more so than represent what the original danger tree looked like. So he said, yeah, it was becoming a bit of a problem to have to replace those, and it would be more fitting to have something that resembled what actually stood there 100 years ago. So
2: you talked about earlier in our conversation that commemoration, or the importance of that was instilled in you growing up when you learned about the battle. How do you think July 1st is going to feel for you from now on, knowing that you contributed to preserving that history?
3: It's I think it's going to stick with me for the rest of my life, for sure. And I think that I think I could say that that's probably the case for everybody who worked on it as well. We all took a lot of pride in what we were able to accomplish. So but being here and taking part in the service and everything, it was definitely something that's going to be part of my life for the rest of it, for sure.
2: Chris, a real pleasure speaking with you. Thank you for this.
3: Absolutely. Thank you for your time.
0: Chris Ryan is a machinist in Memorial University's Department of Technical Services. We reached him in Lille, France.

0: Exciting news from the world of giraffes.
1: Giraffes? You know I love giraffes. They're
0: new
1: beautiful.
0: Research by
1: They're
0: European scientists
1: so
0: suggests what we have
1: giraffes?
0: All long suspected, that giraffes
1: are beautiful.
0: Can count.
1: Yeah,
0: specifically,
1: they're amazing.
0: They may be able to calculate the number of carrots in a container. Thanks for that, Neil. What you just heard was an example of the kind of disruption a professional announcer can experience on the job. Now, you can acknowledge it, or you can just plow forward as though nothing is happening.
1: What do you mean?
0: Which I attempted to
1: right.
0: do. The second approach only works if the disruption stops relatively quickly, which is not what happened yesterday at a baseball game between the LA Dodgers and the Athletics. A Mexico fan was watching the Mexico-Ecuador World Cup game on his phone right behind home plate while Dodgers pitcher Justin Robleski was on the mound, and then Mexico scored.
2: Against left-handed fastballs.
3: Goal! Goal!
2: Is 2-2. Spikes in the dirt. But you see Robleski not going away from what has been a successful and winning formula for him, EK, and that is at the core of the transformation we have seen as he has changed roles from 2025 to 2026.
0: A Mexico fan loudly and constantly celebrating a World Cup goal in the middle of a Major League Baseball game yesterday. That was our sound of the day.
1: Who can blame him?

For years now, we have taken on a challenge here on As It Happens. In story after story, we have struggled to shed some light on one of the world's most inexplicable phenomena, the international music competition known as Eurovision. And that job just got a little more urgent, because today it became official. Canada will be competing in the 2027 edition of Eurovision. That follows last week's news that the CBC had been accepted as a full member of the European Broadcasting Union, which runs the contest. Canada will be the first new country to join since Australia signed on in 2015. Now, on one hand, the appeal is obvious. When countries from around the world showcase their best and brightest, some competitors will go on to be superstars, like ABBA or Celine Dion, who represented Switzerland in 1988 and won.

But Eurovision also makes room for acts that seem to have entered the contest from a strange parallel universe, like the group of Azerbaijani grandmothers who baked bread live on stage while singing a catchy dance number called Party for Everybody.

0: Or the legendary Romanian entry from 2013, a vampire-themed mashup of opera and dubstep by the singer known as Cesar. Maddie McLean is a Canadian Eurovision superfan. He's a co-host of the Think About Eurovision podcast and the creator of the Fringe Festival show, A Canadian Explains Eurovision to Other Canadians. We reached him in Toronto.
1: Maddie, I mean, is this your dream come true?
2: This is an incredible experience, not just for me feeling surreal with this whole situation, but also just a great opportunity for Canadian talent to really be seen on this completely new stage that I think is just really exciting.
1: I mean, you use the word surreal. Why do you think it's happening now?
2: I think there's a couple of reasons. Number one, geopolitically reasons, obviously, because the EBU has been facing some scrutiny over inclusion of certain countries. Mm-hmm. And as a result, they've lost some. So they are looking for other people to kind of fill in the ranks. But also, Canada is trying to distance ourselves from America. And as a result, the best place for us to go is Europe.
1: It's certainly very popular in Canada. I know people who have Eurovision parties. It's a huge deal for them. It's Reuters is saying there was an audience around the world of 130 million viewers this year. But there's also the controversy you mentioned. Big countries, heavyweight. Absolutely. Spain, Ireland, Netherlands, Iceland, Slovenia, boycotted, angry and upset about Israel's participation. And they wanted Israel to not participate. This timing for Canada, I mean, it's still popular around the world, as we've said. But is it less popular than it was before? Is it losing the cachet that it has for some people? And not just because of this year's controversy, just is it still relevant to as many people?
2: I think that the relevance is still there, but I think that we are stepping into a bit of a quagmire situation here. There is a lot of damage that's been done to the contest and to the reputation of the EBU in general. So it's really hard to separate it. We cannot say that this contest is not political when it is. And when certain things are happening, it's really important that, you know, we do not brush those under the rug. They need to be confronted. So a lot of people are very unhappy with how this whole situation has been progressing since 2024 and probably even before that. So it does call into question a lot of the processes that are going on behind the scenes. But my heart will always go with the artists. My heart will always go with the individuals who have the potential to essentially change the world and to be a part of something that's bigger and better.
1: What is it about, I mean, you have this podcast, you have the Fringe Festival show. What do you tell people about what it is you love so much about the competition?
2: The thing I've always loved is being able to kind of take a glimpse into other countries, other people, and their music. And there is something really universal about being able to see someone and being able to hear someone and kind of experience the humanity of their lives reflected on stage. And Eurovision is just so wild. The things that they're able to do on stage, the crazy costumes, the extravagance of it that I just don't feel is seen anywhere else. It is literally Olympics for music.
1: And spectacle. I mean, the camp, the gimmicks you mentioned, it is over the top, if nothing else. What are some of the acts? You know, which ones of the ones you've seen are you sort of, have you filed away to say, okay, these are the ones that Canadian hopefuls need to watch and learn from?
2: Oh, we're looking for the classics here. Whenever you go to a Eurovision party, three names will always come up. Number one, Berka Sadushka is a Ukrainian drag act. It's definition camp. She steps out in this mirror ball dress with a tie and 69 on the back. It's just every way it could be possibly camp and too much. They said, yes, let's add a little more. She is iconic. She is everything that Eurovision stands for, and it's ridiculous. Number two is Loreen, the queen. She will always be brought up. And then the one that recently gets brought up all the time is Karia with Cha-Cha-Cha. So those are probably the three that you are guaranteed to watch and can also give you like a really wide net in terms of things to start with, because it goes from like super campy song to like this heavy metal dance pop finish. It's crazy. It's crazy. It's party.
1: Do you think, you know, what the assumptions, misconceptions about Canadians might be for those who are thinking, even those among us in Canada who are thinking, we have great musical acts, great young talent, but I don't know if there's that level of of camp and wildness and gimmick in them, what would you say?
2: I mean, gay people exist here too. It's I feel like Canada actually has a really good history of producing really great talent. We've got the camp down, and Canada has a history of humor.
1: Yeah.
2: Canada has a history of really great pop acts. We can send, like, in that case, let's send B44. Like, there are so many random, crazy options that we could dig up or present in such a new and fun way that I think it's a really staggering opportunity to think of what is possible.
1: Do you think we can win the first year we're competing?
2: Honestly, it's not likely. I'm going to say why.
1: Oh.
2: The only country that has done that is Serbia. They entered in 2008. They won the first year, but they had already been competing for the past few years under Serbia and Montenegro together and have been consistently doing well there. The country that has come closest since then has been Australia, which premiered in 2015. And then 2016, they came second.
1: Okay.
2: So it's not impossible, because Bulgaria this year, after taking a couple of years off, did come back and they did win. So can we win on our first go? I mean, anything's possible.
1: Yeah, it's Eurovision. But I hear you. I love the
2: stuff. It's Eurovision.
1: Well, Maddie, I feel like we'll talk again. I appreciate this.
2: I cannot wait. I look very much forward to it.
0: Maddie McLean is the co-host of the Think About Eurovision podcast and the creator of the Fringe Festival show, A Canadian Explains Eurovision to Other Canadians. We reached him in Toronto. Here's a Canadian act who already understands Eurovision better than most after representing France in 2023. This is Lazara with Evidemment.

0: Oh, hi, this is KWNR's 90.5 Point Reyes Station, 89.9 Bolinas, and 92.3 San Jerónimo Valley. Aquí en el oeste de Marín, su voz.
1: Hello, I'm Neil Kirksall.
2: And I'm Chris Howden. This is As It Happened, the Archive Edition. Coming up,
1: making ourselves the center of invention. Today we've returned from the archives bearing interviews with Canadian creators who proudly told us about their work, sometimes masterful, sometimes controversial.
2: Sweet greens are made of these. An Ojibwe chef combined ice cream with sweetgrass, which he describes as a delicious frozen treat with subtle savory notes, and part of his greater mission to introduce more Canadians to Indigenous flavors.
3: We just want to educate our diners and educate even ourselves about sort of what true Canadian cooking and what true Canadian food actually

0: the character of BJ Birdie.
1: I made a costume. I phoned the Jays up. They gave me a try, and I passed that one game trial, and now I'm 7 seasons later. Here I am, still being BJ.
0: As it happened, the Archive Edition, radio that salutes our founding feathers. Over the years, As It Happens has proudly and boldly taken on controversial subjects, maybe none more controversial than...
2: President Johannesson, I'm going to get right to the point here. What is your problem with pineapple on pizza?
0: The haunting, dismissive laugh of then-Icelandic President Goni Johannesson, responding to our former host, Carol Off. Just one entry in the long, heated debate over pineapple on pizza, a debate in which, As It Happens, has played a crucial role. In 2017, while Mr. Johannesson was answering questions from high school students, he said he was, quote, fundamentally opposed to the fruit topping on pizza, and that he would ban it in his country if he could. Those comments resulted in an international firestorm. So, to cool the situation, Mr. Johannesson made this statement.
3: I like pineapples, just not on pizza. I do not have the power to make laws which forbid people to put pineapple on their pizza. I am glad that I do not hold such power. Presidents should not have unlimited power. I would not want to hold this position if I could pass laws forbidding that which I don't like. For pizzas, I recommend seafood.
0: Ever since Mr. Johannesson's initial comments and the subsequent controversy, we at As It Happens have made sure to ask every pizza maker or pizza lover we spoke to whether they like pineapple on pizza. And we have one Canadian to thank for the passionate responses we've received, the inventor of pineapple on pizza, the late Sam Panopoulos from London, Ontario. In 2017, guest host Helen Mann asked Mr. Panopoulos what had inspired him.
4: That was back in the late 50s, you know, 60s. And pizza wasn't even in Canada, nowhere. Pizza was coming in through Detroit, through Windsor, and I was in Chatham then. That was the third stop, you know what I mean?
5: In Chatham.
4: Yeah, and we had a restaurant there. We were doing all the other things. And we decided to, I went down to Windsor a couple of times and visit places. And I said, let's try pizza, you know. Then tried to make some pizza, and then along the way, we threw some pineapples on it. And nobody liked it at first, you know, but after that they went crazy about it. Mm-hmm. Because those days nobody was mixing sweet and sour and all this, you know. They were just eating plain food.
5: You were a pioneer.
4: Yeah, well, yeah. Anyway, after that, it stays. We sell pizzas in Chatham and in London for well, the next 40, 45 years.
5: Do you like pineapple on your pizza?
4: Yeah.
5: Do you do it all the time?
4: Yep.
5: So what was pizza like in the days when you started out?
4: Well, pizza, I don't know, everybody says Italian pizza. I've never seen anything like this in Italy when I stopped back in 1954. We're coming over by boat, and the boat stopped in Naples, and there was a little wagon on the side selling a lot of stuff, you know, to the passengers, and there was a wagon says pizza on it. We wanted to try one, and the guy, I didn't know what the hell we were eating, you know, and the guys slice up a big bun and put some sauce in it, some spaghetti in it. That's all was the pizza there.
5: You had a spaghetti sandwich.
4: Yeah, actually, yeah, that's what it is. But the pineapple come up over there while we were working on them. It was a kind of pineapples on the shelf, you know. We just threw it on.
5: You just had some around.
4: Yeah, we just passed them on top. And at first, you know, I had a bite and I like it. I passed it into some customers that didn't like it to begin with. But after a while, the damn thing went crazy. Everybody wanted it. After that, everybody started putting everything on it. You can put sardines on it. You can put salmon in it. You can put green peppers, onions, whatever you want. You can put today, and everybody eats it.
5: So you agree, because the president of Iceland also says seafood is good on pizza.
4: Yeah, it is, yeah. But after my pineapple, tell them.
0: From 2017, the late Sam Panopoulos talking to guest host Helen Mann. But despite not having a patent, no one has really challenged Sam Panopoulos for the title of inventor of pineapple on pizza. The same cannot be said for another Canadian delicacy, poutine. Jean Lannes is the son of the man who apparently ordered the first ever poutine at a cafe in Warwick, Quebec. In 1997, he talked to host Michael Enright about the dish's disputed origin story.
6: Oh, it's pretty easy. When we were young, the Putin.

0: was something that we heat we were heating a lot of time during a week. So when we were going to outside from Warwick, nobody knows about the Putin at that time. Okay.
1: And now we're talking about what, the mid 50s?
0: It's about mid 50s. Yes, all you're right. Because my father says about 1955. He said.
1: Okay.
0: And he was the person who made the first Putin. He said, because over here someone says is my father and someone says is my uncle.
1: Zhagi was your father.
0: It was my father, and, okay. and it's still my father because he's not dead yet.
1: And he, all right, and he invented Putin.
0: Yes, and the first Putin that were done, it was really simple.
1: Before we get to the recipe here now, I want to, what about your uncle says he did it or what?
0: What's happened over there is my uncle see him having a Putin. My father, I mean.
1: Yeah.
0: He was
1: saw Zhangi having the Putin.
0: Yeah.
1: Okay.
0: And Eddie, the name of my uncle, were going to another restaurant about 1 or 2 weeks after.
1: Right.
0: And he just asked for French fries and cheese, curb cheese. And he just asked to the person, will you put me some gravy on it? And at that time, the person at that restaurant said, it will make a nice poutine. And poutine means something in slang in French. It means all dress or something.
1: Mishmash.
0: Yeah, mishmash, you're right.
1: Okay, but now, I thought that poutine was invented by Fernand Lachance.
0: No, the name of poutine was invented by Fernand Lachance. The name of...
1: But your father, Jean-Guy, invented the dish.
0: Right. And the right recipe for the first one was really simple. Just asking for a bag, I mean a brown bag.
1: Brown bag, yeah.
0: With French fries in there.
1: Okay.
0: Just asking a little bag of cheese, curd cheese.
1: Curd, cheese curds.
0: Cheese curd, yes.
1: Right.
0: And you just put it in the French fries, put salt and vinegar,
1: right.
0: Just shake it, and you will have the right recipe at the first time.
1: But what about the, don't you have to put the gravy on?
0: The gravy was happened about a couple of years after, because the poutine when we were young was with vinegar and salt. You have a special taste when you taste that.
1: Yeah.
0: But when you put cheese curd with that, it's make a lot better. So the taste of the pepper give you something special when you want to heat it a nice poutine.
2: Jean Inès is the son of the man who ordered the first ever poutine at a cafe in Warwick, Quebec. He was talking to host Michael Enright in 1997. If you need something to cleanse the palate after a big plate of poutine, Zach Kijig has the thing. In 2024, the Ojibwe chef from Owen Sound, Ontario, worked with Chapman's on an exclusive batch of sweetgrass ice cream. At the time, Neil talked to Mr. Kijig about its subtle flavor and the opportunity to introduce Indigenous cooking to a wider audience.
3: So sweetgrass ice cream has a bit of sort of a floral kind of vanilla flavor. I've heard some of my guests say it kind of reminded them a bit like matcha.
4: It's matcha with some vanilla notes. Is it a traditionally sort of sweet ice cream, or does it have some savory notes as well?
3: It has some savory notes. Like with this, we wanted to highlight maple syrup from Nawash as well. So it's sweetened slightly with just a touch of maple syrup because we got rid of using white processed sugar in any of our cooking.
4: It sounds amazing. I will say that right off the bat.
3: Yeah.
4: It sounds pretty great. The sweetgrass you use, you make an important distinction. It has to be fresh, not dried. Tell our listeners why.
3: Well, dried sweetgrass is it's usually used for ceremony, like it's dried and braided, and then it'll be sort of lit on fire to smudge with and use it as a cleansing smudge. I don't condone other chefs using the dried sweetgrass. In our cooking, we made it a purpose to try and start growing this stuff and start finding it wild. Like if we're going to use sweetgrass, we grow it ourselves, and then if we want to, maybe later on in the season when it's over, we'll harvest it and dry it in bundles, but we've never used like sort of ceremonial sweetgrass for our cooking.
4: You know, a chef once told me, and he's certainly not the only one to feel this way, I'm sure, but he said, you know, cooking is an act of love. It's also, you know, an act of teaching and informing. What do you hope a recipe like this one and your collaboration with Chapman's You know, what do you hope it gives people?
3: So we're along Georgian Bay. This is old traditional Miwash territory. And indigenous weren't eating pork and they weren't eating chicken around our area. Like the diet was heavily on, you know, wild geese and small game birds and venison and duck eggs and lots of fish. So we've decided to try to mimic that as much as we can, but use sort of techniques and things that I've learned from working in some of the best restaurants in Canada. And we just want to educate our diners and educate even ourselves about sort of what true Canadian cooking and what true Canadian food actually is.
2: Zach Kieschig is a chef and the owner of the restaurant Na'agan in Owen Sound, Ontario. He talked to Neil in 2024. You're listening to a special Canada Day As It Happened, the archive edition. The 2024 film Nosferatu is a remake of a film called... Here it is. Nosferatu. The original was made 102 years prior, and they both take their inspiration from Bram Stoker's Dracula. The new version was a commercial and critical success, transporting viewers to 19th century Transylvania. And one of the people who was integral to that transporting was Canadian costume designer Linda Muir. She created the extremely detailed and historically accurate wardrobe for the entire cast, including Mr. Feratu himself, the movie's frequently gross vampire played by Bill Skarsgård. In 2025, she was nominated for an Academy Award for Best Costume Design for her work on Nosferatu. Neil talked to Ms. Muir right after she got the news about her nomination.
4: Linda, congratulations.
5: Thank you.
4: How did you find out? What was that moment like?
5: Well, it was pretty thrilling. It was, you know, intense. It was emotional. I was listening to it on my laptop, so there was the first announcement, I think, for either supporting actor or lead actor, and then costume was the second category up, so I didn't have to wait that long.
4: What did you say when they said your name?
5: Well, I didn't say anything because I was by myself, but, you know, my partner, Alan, texted quite soon after that and said that makeup had been nominated, and I said, I am too. And then he phoned.
4: And what did he say?
5: Oh, he's beyond thrilled. And you know, I mean, this morning it was pretty overwhelming. You know, this is not something that I'm used to.
4: As soon as you hang up with Alan, is it just congratulations flooding in? Who else have you been hearing from?
5: It's been nonstop and really, really, you know, just so great to hear from people. Texts, emails, phone calls, interview requests. You know, it's just really been fabulous chaos all day.
4: Fabulous chaos. I like that phrase. I might have to keep that in my pocket for other times.
5: Yeah.
4: You know, you talked about this being a first and a big honor. What is not a first is your relationship with Eggers, with this director, and also the amount of detail, the lengths that you and your team go to make everything as historically accurate as possible. That's important for this director, and it's certainly important for you. Why is that so key to your process and your execution and ultimately the product?
5: Well, it is certainly in working with Robert, the four that we've worked together on. They are all period films, and they're, you know, involving storylines, costumes, settings that a contemporary audience isn't necessarily familiar with. And so the belief is, the notion is that, you know, to present as many authentic-looking things as possible really grounds the film, and it really relieves the viewer of having to wonder, you know, and it becomes more, you know, an interaction with the period and the characters.
4: This is a terrifying film. Were you ever terrified on set?
5: I can't say that I was terrified because I know the story and I know, you know, how many iterations of Nosferatu and, you know, and Dracula have I read or watched, you know, so no, but what I was constantly marveling at was, you know, Bill Skarsgård's performance as Orlok was terrifying in terms of, you know, how convincing he was and otherworldly he was. Yeah, it was pretty fabulous to be on set and watch, that's for sure.
4: I was also reading that a lot of the cast, they loved a lot of these pieces. And, you know, one of the fashion magazines was saying, is Nosferatu core imminent for you? Is it going to inform what you wear to the Oscars?
5: Perhaps in color, you know. I mean, I might include lilac, you know, somewhere along the way. I just received an amazing bouquet of flowers that was completely lilac. You know, the one thing that I realized time and time again is that garments that are beautiful design really are timeless, you know, and it doesn't seem to matter whether it's a linen nightshirt from 1630 or if it's a nightgown from 1838. If there's something that is appealing, then it is appealing to a contemporary person as well.
2: That was Canadian costume designer Linda Muir talking to Neil in 2025. It can be controversial to lay claim to something that is not yours, especially if that something is a beloved sport that one country calls its national pastime. As the story goes, the first organized game of baseball was played in Hoboken, New Jersey in 1845, and thereafter the sport became popular all over the United States. But in 1985, as it happens, challenged baseball's generally accepted origin story by inviting two baseball historians onto the program. One was Canadian Bill Humber, who argued that baseball was actually invented in Beachville, Ontario, well before any sandlot in Hoboken. American Sam Berkovich countered that claim in a debate moderated by the late Elizabeth Gray. First, here's Mr. Humber making his case.
6: When some of my American friends like to bring that up, I point out to them that I have evidence of a game that was played in Beachville, Ontario, just outside Woodstock in 1838. And, of course, Americans, you know, realized that, of course, football was invented in Canada, it was modernized here, and basketball, of course, was invented by a Canadian. And hockey, of course, is a Canadian game. And when I tell them that little piece of information, they're just about ready to throw up their hands. Now, of course, I and I'm sure Sam don't really accept the fact that baseball was really invented for all intents and purposes anywhere. It's a kind of an ancestral game that really goes back literally thousands of years into European history.
7: But I want a reaction from you, Mr. Berkovich. You're being so silent. Is Bill Humber's claim an outrage?
8: Well, now, does he have any documented recorded proof on things like that?
7: Bill Humber.
6: Yeah, there is documented proof. Now, the game they were playing, of course, was what is probably most familiarly known to us as town ball. And in fact, the references to the people that played in the game, I've researched I've looked at the life story of some of these people. And in fact, they were legitimate people who did live at the time. Everything corresponds to it.
7: Mr. Humber, would you go further? Would you like to see Canada make some sort of official claim?
6: Well, I'm not that boastful, although I think it's fair to say that baseball was played certainly in terms of our history, about as early in Canada as it was in the United States, and that in many respects, some of the initial founders, the initial participants in the evolution of the game in that period, 1840s, 1850s, 1860s, were people from Canada. And we certainly have a claim to be one of the more significant participants in the game's evolution. I personally feel that baseball is Canada's national game, not hockey, but that's a whole other argument.
2: Baseball historians Canadian Bill Humber and American Sam Berkovich talking to then-host Elizabeth Gray in 1985. Whether baseball was first played here or there, at that point baseball had definitely arrived in Canada. Back then, Major League Baseball had welcomed two Canadian teams, the Toronto Blue Jays and the Montreal Expos. Being the younger franchise, the Blue Jays were playing catch-up. The Expos had more fans, a better team, and a very lovable mascot, Yuppie. Enter Kevin Shanahan, who decided to create a mascot for the Blue Jays, BJ Birdie. In 1985, Mr. Shanahan told guest host Peter Downey how he became BJ.
9: Becoming BJ's was a series of flukes. I just happened to have a Blue Jay costume at the right time and right place. I made a costume, I phoned the Jays up, they gave me a try, and I passed that one game trial, and now I'm 7 seasons later, here I am, still being BJ. And I also do comics. I'm a cartoonist for the Toronto Star here, and hopefully this comic will syndicate across the country soon.
10: All right, now BJ is competing with some other pretty well-known mascots. There's Yuppie in Montreal, of course, with the Expos.
9: Oh, yes, he's very well-known out there.
10: The Philly Fanatic.
9: Philly Fanatic is probably the biggest baseball mascot.
10: Kevin, the public relations director of the Blue Jays says that mascots might be a tired fad. Can you put BJ on the line just for a second?
9: Okay, one second. BJ, you over there? Oh, hi there. How you doing there, Peter? A tired fad. Wow, I don't know about that. Maybe that might be his own personal opinion, but if you're down at the stadium and if you see the chicken and if you see Yuppie and if you see Philly, you know, people go crazy about us guys. They think we represent a lot of fun for the team and they think that we're just really a wild bunch.
10: Goodbye, BJ.
9: Bye, see you later.
10: Bye, Kevin.
9: Well, see you later, Peter.
10: Thanks.
9: Bye-bye.

0: Nelly Furtado with I'm Like a Bird, and that will take us out for As It Happens for this Wednesday, July 1st.
1: As It Happens, we'll be back again for you tomorrow. I'm Neil Kirksall. Enjoy your evening.
0: And I'm Chris Howden. Happy Canada Day, and good night.

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1: This is National Native News. I'm Jill Freitas. A group of Alaska Native organizations is launching a new rural veterinary public health program this month to provide care for animals in dozens of tribes across the state. As Aliona Niden with the Alaska Desk reports, that includes rabies vaccinations, testing for infectious diseases, as well as spaying and neutering.
2: Mike Williams is a musher and the chief of the village of Akiak. He says he and other Alaska Native leaders for years have been advocating for more veterinary care in villages like his.
3: In Akiak, there were two rabid foxes shot this past winter, and there are many loose dogs. I think the main need is vaccinations with rabies and parvo that kills a lot of our animals.
2: The Alaska Federation of Natives new program is in partnership with the nonprofit, Alaska Native Rural Veterinary. The two-year initiative will bring veterinary services to 80 villages. Arlie Reynolds is a former musher and the medical director for Alaska Native Rural Veterinary. He says rabies is endemic in northern and western Alaska, and up to 25 people are exposed to the virus each year. The exposure usually happens when rabid wildlife, like foxes, bite village dogs.
4: Dogs have been part of life in rural Alaska since people have been in rural Alaska. When something that has always been a huge benefit to a society becomes a potential threat, it's really a problem. It disrupts the whole foundations of that society or culture.
2: Reynolds says it's difficult to access veterinary care in villages off the road system, and traveling to get care is costly. Additionally, some parts of Alaska experience 7 times the national average of reported cases of children bitten by dogs. He says he hopes the new initiative can help address both of these issues.
4: Most importantly, it'll save trauma on people and dogs, but it'll also save communities and health providing organizations an incredible amount of money.
2: Taking care of pets in villages can also help protect subsistence resources, Reynolds says. One example is vaccinating against distemper that's contagious and fatal to wildlife like seals that many Alaska Native communities hunt. The authors of the new program say they hope it will act as a bridge on the path toward permanent and sustainable veterinary care for tribes. In Anchorage, I am Aliona Niden.
1: As communities across the country mark America's 250th anniversary, a new augmented reality experience in Boston is highlighting Indigenous history that's often missing from the nation's founding story. Whitesnake Projects, in partnership with the North American Indian Center of Boston, has launched Indigenous Stories, a free, self-guided walking tour along Boston's historic Freedom Trail. Available through December 31st, the smartphone experience guides visitors to 6 locations where they can view virtual performances by Native artists and learn about significant events in the city's Indigenous past. The tour explores the forced removal and imprisonment of Indigenous people on Deer Island during King Philip's War, Native enslavement in colonial Boston, the life of African and Indigenous patriot Crispus Attucks, the 1755 Scalp Bounty Proclamation targeting the Penobscot Nation, and the execution of Nipmuc leader Tantamus on Boston Common. Organizers say the project is meant to ensure Indigenous voices are part of the conversation surrounding the nation's semi-quincentennial and to give visitors a more complete understanding of Native people's role in Boston's history. I'm Jill Freitas.

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Good evening, everybody out there. 6:30 p.m. It's Wednesday. It's the 1st of July. Rabbit, rabbit, as we say in my family at the beginning of the month, for good luck. And it's time for another episode of West County Prowl here on your community radio station, KWMR. Love doing this show for you. I'm so grateful that we get to do it and get to spend a little time together on the airwaves, listening to new music, listening to old music, taking a moment to appreciate and enjoy the time that we have together. We got a fun show lined up for you. Kelly McFarling's going to be popping into the studio a little later to talk about her big gig coming up at the Independent tomorrow night, Thursday night. And she'll be performing alongside Rose Paradise, who will be opening up the night. And Rose Paradise has some new music as well, so we'll be sharing some of those tracks. And who knows? You know, what I do like to do with this show is just sort of start somewhere and see what each song inspires. And to that end, I think we're going to kick it off with this Bob Dylan cover from Blake Mills that I really like, doing the Shot of Love era track, Heart of Mine. Okay, so let's get into it. Thanks for being with us here on KWMR.

It's the Meat Puppets with Hot Pink off their 1985 record, Up on the Sun. Kind of the most like sort of positive sounding Meat Puppets record. That's where we ended up. I'm not quite sure how, but it's a good one, in my opinion. Let's see, it's West County Prowl. Good evening to you. Thanks for being here. Before Meat Puppets, we had a little Richard and Linda Thompson with When I Get to the Border. We also heard from Magnolia Electric Company with The Dark Don't Hide It off their great 2005 record, What Comes After the Blues. And forgive my radio edit, but we had to cut out one of my favorite words that the FCC just doesn't allow. And it started off the set in this evening's program with Blake Mills covering Heart of Mine. And that's off a record called Chimes of Freedom, the songs of Bob Dylan honoring 50 years of Amnesty International. A little funny little compilation that we have here at the station. Came out in 2012. And we're going to just get back into the music. I think it's time to stretch out with something kind of dreamy. And to that end, here's some fairly new music from Michael Now, a track called Tangle's Way, a little single that he dropped in May of this year. And a little sort of downshift here, or upshift, or whatever it is, moving into the program. I hope you stay tuned. Kelly McFarling's going to be jumping on the airwaves with me in the second half of the program. And I've got a bunch of good music lined up.

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2: 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It's West County Prowl here on KWMR. Before the break, we heard from Big Dog, and that's off their album that came out last year called Closer to You. The track's called Closer to You. And I love Big Dog. I think they've got some gigs lined up coming up soon that we're going to get to announce before too long. And before that, we had a long track, fairly new music from Michael Now, who I really just can't even keep track of because he's releasing so much good stuff. And that was a song came out in May of this year called Tangle's Way. Speaking of new music, Rose Paradise, our very own, I like to think, Stinson Beach singer-songwriter who's been in New York these last few years, has been releasing a few singles, including one that came out today,

my buddy called and said, "What's up, Dust? Tell me where you're living.

0: close your eyes, I'll be here for a while.
1: It's going out by request, Little Towns. Someone wanted to hear some Towns tonight, and so there you go. Close your eyes, I'll be there in the morning. Good evening to you. It's West County Prowl. Thanks for being here with us. Just thought I'd pop in to say before Towns Van Zandt, you heard from Ryan Sambal, great Texas songwriter. And we start off that set with new music from Rose Paradise, who will be appearing alongside Kelly McFarling and her wonderful band down in San Francisco this Thursday night at the Independent. And to that end, let's hear an early Kelly McFarling track. This is off her 2017 record, Water Dog.

0: Hey, all right, throwing it back a little bit with a track called Records from Kelly McFarling's 2017 album Water Dog. And Kelly McFarling's going to be bringing her big, beautiful band down to San Francisco tomorrow night, Thursday, to the Independent, playing a headlining slot with Rose Paradise as well as Uwade. And joining us here now in the studio is our friend and neighbor, Kelly McFarling. Hi, Kelly. Thanks for being here.
1: It's my pleasure, Jeff. Love coming in.
0: What's bringing you joy these days?
1: Oh, man. I would say music is bringing me a lot of joy these days. I have a little bit of time in the summer because usually I do a lot of teaching in the school year, and I've got kind of a little bit more time than I normally do, and it's bringing me a lot of joy to just kind of sit around and learn songs that I like to play and listen to music in a way that's not involved in teaching or performing. I'm just kind of digging into that spaciousness when I've got a little time. I like to lean towards music in that way.
0: I heard a rumor that you guys got a new keyboard at your place, a new old keyboard.
1: We did, yes. We are the proud parents now of a really beautiful old Rhodes keyboard, and it's been really fun to just play around with that. A new instrument is always a beautiful thing to spark all sorts of stuff.
0: I think people who have heard your records might not understand the difference between your record and your live shows, which have been coming increasingly dynamic over time, I think, in the years that I've watched you all play together. You've got a six-piece band, seven-piece band? How many people are you wrangling these
1: days? There's six of us, yeah.
0: And it often seems lately that you're using these songs as jumping-off points for some kind of a little bit more expansive explorations of the song. You're not quite a jam band, I wouldn't say, but there's some looseness there. There's some meeting the moment. I wonder if you could talk a little bit about how does a song change once it leaves the studio and becomes a part of a live set?
1: Well, that's a good question right now because we are working on a record and we've got the recorded versions of these songs that we're now bringing into the band and going to be exploring a lot of that new material at this upcoming show. And we just had a really great rehearsal last night where we learned a couple new songs. And I think what's really cool about this band is just that there's a lot of really great players in the band in their own right. And I think the way that we write songs, there is a lot of consideration for the instrumental foundation. Mm-hmm. And so it's really great to kind of bring that into a group of players that are so talented and that have been playing together for so long. There's a lot of intuitive energy that kind of happens. And it's also just, you know, when you're playing live, it's always an exchange with whoever's there to see you play. Mm-hmm. And it's cool to kind of feed off the energy of a crowd. And I feel like this band, you know, we've been doing it for a long time and everybody's in a lot of different projects. So there's just a lot of trust in meeting the moment, like you say.
0: You grew up in Atlanta.
1: Yeah.
0: I imagine, well, you've described to me the radio landscape. You listened to the radio growing up in Atlanta.
1: I did.
0: Probably listened to a lot of R&B and hip hop.
1: Mm-hmm.
0: Think about all the incredible bands that came out of Atlanta.
1: Yeah.
0: And you're also in some ways considered a folk artist. I mean, you did play a show recently playing a banjo, so that's in there too.
1: It's true. I have that in me.
0: How is that all mixing around in you? Is there anything from your youth that is cropping up now with your songwriting and song playing?
1: Well, I mean, I do think that folk was kind of my entry point into being a performer. And I also listened to a lot of folk music growing up. One of my formative bands was a band, the Indigo Girls, who also are from Atlanta and who I really love. And and I think the kind of this R&B influence or just this kind of pop radio influence, I don't know, Atlanta's a driving town. You're in the car a lot. And so there's a lot of competition on the airwaves. And so in the 90s, there was just some really great radio stations you could plug into. And I think that a lot of the R&B and hip hop radio stations were just stacked. And I really think that I've always been really attracted to hooks and melody. And also I was just really into choir. And that was a very melodic, foundational music education to kind of really, I don't know, clue into the aspect of what's a good melody, what sticks. Mm-hmm. And I think that happens a lot in R&B music and in hip hop and in folk. But yeah, I think, you know, as we've been writing these new songs and as new songs are coming up, I'm always really interested in the melody and in kind of the phrasing of something. I think lyrics are really important, but I also think there's a lot you can do with how you're saying certain lyrics and where you're putting emphasis. There's a lot of rhythmic intricacy that can happen there, and that's something I'm always kind of thinking about.
0: Yeah. Friends, if you're just joining us, I'm speaking with Kelly McFarling. She's bringing her wonderful band to the Independent in San Francisco on July the 2nd. Great room in the city, one of my favorite clubs of that scale in San Francisco.
1: Me too. I love the Independent.
0: Tell us a little bit about, because it's a really great lineup too with Rose Paradise and Uwade. Anything to say about the other bands that are joining you on that bill?
1: Both of them are just really, really wonderful, compelling performers. I first saw Uwade, we played a show together at the Berkeley Botanical Gardens maybe two summers ago, and I've just been following her music, and she's just a really, really wonderful presence on stage, and her songwriting is great. Rose is amazing too, and you know, she's gonna have a really awesome cast of probably some West Marin characters, mm-hmm. some Bay Area characters, and just a really fun crew. I feel like she also always brings a really beautiful group of people to come and see.
0: And when she's not here in the Bay Area, she's been in New York these last mm-hmm. few years, and it's been fun to watch from a distance her artistic evolution being in New York and taking in some kind of new influences as one does in a huge city like that.
1: Totally.
0: And she's got her East Coast cohort and West Coast band as well. And
1: totally.
0: Bopping back and forth.
1: Yeah. She's also been releasing singles off a really beautiful, I think it's an EP that I'm not sure when it's coming out, but I know that she recorded it here in the Valley. And so she's got some really nice, fresh stuff coming out that's sounding really great with a lot of Lesser End folks are playing on that record. So,
0: yeah. And, well, anything else in store for Kelly McFarling this summer?
1: We've got a lot of things happening. We're putting on a tiny little covers EP probably in the next week or so, with a good buddy, Scott Hirsch. So be on the lookout for that. And then going on a little East Coast tour in July. And then really kind of focusing on honing this, record that we've been working on for a little while. So we're, kind of stockpiling information that we're going to be releasing soon this next year.
0: Well, I think it's time to jump back into the music, and I want to play a track called Last of My Kind. This is a live recording from the Kelly McFarling Band's incredible performance at Hardly Strictly Bluegrass last October. I think gives a little sense of the ways in which these songs have been expanding out from their original origins on the record. So if you're familiar with this one, here's a stretched out version. And what a treat. I love having you here in the studio, Kelly. Thanks for coming by.
1: Always great to be here, Jeffrey. Thank you.
0: Again, July 2nd, the place to be is the Independent in San Francisco.
1: That's right.
0: Kelly McFarling Band, along with Rose Paradise and Uwade. Hope to see folks out there. I'll be down there for sure.
1: Mm-hmm.

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0: KWMR would like to thank its signal sponsor, Marin Arts, a nonprofit organization that advocates for the arts of Marin County. 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

spinning, spinning free, dizzy with eternity. 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A peaceful place, our sore looks from space, a closer look reveals the human race. Full of hope, full of grace is the human face, but afraid, we merely are home to waste.

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Thank you. Rob Wasserman.

Honeybus with Do I Figure in Your Life here on West County Prowl. Good evening to you. Hope you're having a good one so far. That's from the She Flies Like a Bird collection. Came out in 2002, but of course that was recorded quite some time before that. Good evening to you. Hope you're having a good one so far. Let's see. What else did we hear in that set? We had some J.J. Cale. And sort of a rare one, I had to go digging around for it. Things Ain't Simple Anymore, unreleased. In love with that mini Moog synth chugging along. Before that, we had new music from Lily Miller off a record that she put out, released just this May, called Did Something In Me Break, an ancient ritual. And yeah, I like that track. And she's sings about throwing stones, and that's sort of what reminded me to play it, because before Lily Miller, we heard from Bob Weir and Rob Wasserman doing Throwing Stones live, and that's off of their Fall 1989, the Long Island Sound live CD. And yeah, gosh, what can I say? Love playing this music for you. Hope you're having a good evening. I'll be with you for a little while longer tonight, and then it's going to be time for Coast Highway Blues with Larry Rippey coming up at 8:30. And let's see, how about some Gillian Welch? Here's I Want to Sing that Rock and Roll live, and this is off of the Time the Revelator Super Deluxe Edition here on West County Prowl.

Yes, Fruit Bats. Nice little track called Let You People Down. That's off a record they put out last year, last summer, I guess, August of 25, called Baby Man. Sort of a sleeper record in some ways, but a lot of really wonderful songs on there, almost all just EDJ with his acoustic guitar singing. And good golly, we are quickly approaching 8 o'clock. The show's just flying by for me. Before Fruit Bats, we had Sunny in the Sunsets with Drug Lake. And I think we are going to go ahead and let Blaze Foley take us up to the top of the hour here with Cold, Cold World here on West County Prowl. I've got some new music from Sari Lightman coming out from the good folks at Night Bloom Records to share with you shortly here. So stay tuned for that. And hope you're having a good evening. Thanks for being here.

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0: Day. How far the time between you and me?
1: Oh, yeah. A little Michael Hurley for you. I thought it was getting on to be that time in the evening where we needed some Snocko tunes. That's called Fava, and off of, I think that was the last record that was released before he passed away, or the one that was immediately after it. I think he's been gone for about 2 years now. And what a great tune. And I kind of was putting him next to Willie Nelson just to see if he stands up. And to my ear, certainly he does. One of the greats, truly. And yeah, before Michael Hurley, we did have Willie Nelson with The Last Thing I Needed, First Thing in the Morning. Bringing us into the final stretch here of this week's West County Prowl. So happy to be here with you and happy that you are tuned in. Thank you for doing so. I want to play you something now special. Brand new music from the LA-based musician Sari Lightman, who's got a new record, just came out on the 26th of June. On Night Bloom Records. The record's called The Way I Saw You. It was produced by Meg Duffy of Hand Habits. And it does a lot of the things that I like a record to do. A lot of textures and good writing and all those other things. And this one is called The Prize. Let's get into it.

Collect your prize. Collect your prize.

Well, that's the Byrds live at the Fillmore East in 1968. And I had to play that one because I got to tell you just a quick little story in the moments we have remaining on the show. Last weekend, I was up at the Yuba River, and I was at the Nevada City Small Gauge Railroad Museum, I think is what it's called. And here comes this guy walking down the road, the railroad tracks, with his wife, a cowboy-looking fellow, big mustache, and seemed to know a lot about trains, and we were chatting, and my buddy Nick that I was with at the museum happened to recognize him as being Gene Parsons, who is the inventor of the B-Bender guitar, which you just heard being employed with the Byrds back in the day by Clarence White to incredible effect. It's that kind of somewhere between a pedal steel and a Telecaster sound. And anyhow, yeah, I got to meet the inventor of that piece of guitar technology. And happened to be with somebody that would recognize him and know who he was. I certainly wouldn't have. So I thought that was kind of fun. And I had to throw that on for you this evening. Thanks for listening. It's just about out of time. We're going to go out just a minute. Before the Byrds, of course, we heard from Casey Johansson with Time Lapse Flower. And before that, brand new music from Sari Lightman off her record, The Way I Saw You, and something called The Prize. And yeah, really recommend that record back to front. Hope you check it out. And we're going to go out with a little Grateful Dead tonight and a track off their Reckoning album. I'm not going to get to the end of it probably, but here's a little Dark Hollow for you. And hope you stay tuned for Coast Highway Blues with Larry Rippey coming up soon.

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3: 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It's going to be time for a shift from Jeff Manson, West County Prowl, to the blues, Coast Highway Blues. Here we go.

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Took a little while this second set.

And of course, Jimmy Reed, Honest I Do, one of his many hits. Right here at Coast Highway Blues. My name's Larry Rippey. We are at KWMR, that's 90.5 FM, Point Reyes Station, 89.9 in Bolinas, 92.3 San Geronimo Valley. 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That's S-M-I-L-E-Y-S, saloon.com. 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It is 9:01 here at Coast Highway Blues at KWMR. And we're going to move in. I think we're going to do it with some Bo Diddley. Here we go.

0: So I'm recording you guys, and everybody in there can hear what you say. So be careful what you say now,
1: Okay, we better watch it. What I wanted to ask you about, before you became king of the blues worldwide, you were a disc jockey in Memphis. Did you ever play any of Roy Milton's records?
2: Yes, I did. Roy Milton, I knew Roy pretty well. I worked on shows with him.
1: Mm-hmm.
2: If I can remember correctly, he had tenor sax, alto sax, and a trumpet.
1: Yeah.
2: And a beautiful lady playing piano, and he played drums.
1: The Solid Cinders, huh?
2: Solid Cinders, and they were solid.
1: I've got a Roy Milton tune I'd like to do right now. Would you and Lucille be nice enough to help me out with it?
2: Of course I will.

0: I want to straighten you out on one thing more. Ellen, you and I have known each other a very long time. Have you ever heard me say that I was the king of the blues?
1: No, but everybody okay, else good. Says that.
0: Well, people talk.
2: Hey, Junior.
3: Yeah, man.
2: What that monkey you had in that cage?
3: Me and my gal wanted to sell him. Let me tell you all about it. Me and my baby keep falling out. But let me tell you, Evan, here's what it's all about. She wanna sell.
2: Oh, my.
3: She wanna sell my monkey. 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

0: Listen here, Junior. If I was you, I'd make her beg, steal, and borrow and bring it all home to you. Then she wouldn't have to sell your money.
1: Oh, I see.
0: No, boy, I wouldn't let her sell it.
1: Are you sure? I just don't see it that way.
0: Now, if it was me, I would never do.
1: Oh, hush up, Alvin, and play your guitar, man.

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I'll be trouble. I be all weird in mind. Well, I never be satisfied, and I just can't keep from crying.

0: Thank you. My favorite Mr. Muddy Waters song, McKinley Morgan. Yeah.
1: And little Keb Moe live somewhere doing a tribute to Muddy Waters. In case you were wondering what that was, that's what it was. And that was one of many tunes that just made it to the airwaves here at Coast Highway Blues. My name's Larry Rippey. Happy to be here doing this and been playing all kinds of stuff. Can't Be Satisfied by Keb Moe was from Muddy Waters, King of the Blues, the tribute, which had all kinds of people on it. Came out many years ago. And let me tell you what else you heard. Just before that, I do believe it was Junior Wells and Alvin Youngblood Heart from a release that I've been playing for many years. It came out on the Telarc label back in 96. One of the very last releases, I would think, by Junior Wells. And he a lot of duets and a lot of hanging out with other people. And again, this was with Alvin Youngblood Heart on some very cool guitar and some snappy patter as well. Come On In This House was the name of the release. And you also heard Bo Diddley, a classic from 1957, and that was Mona. And just had to get that one out. I've been hearing it in my head all week, so why not? And Jimmy Reed doing Honest I Do. And I had gotten received a request for Jimmy Reed last week and was kind of set back by the fact that I could not find hardly anything here at the radio station. And maybe I was just doing something wrong. And I hadn't brought anything to speak of. I did find one cut and got it on there, but I thought, well, I've got to spruce up on my Jimmy Reed performance here. So got a couple of them in my bag this week, just in case. So there you have it, Jimmy Reed. And that was also preceded by something I haven't actually, doubt that I've ever played here before, and that was a Dave Spector tune with Linwood Slim on some real nice harmonica, Dave Spector on some really nice guitar. And it was called Hopeless, and it's from a release on Delmark way back called Left Turn on Blue. Dave Spector was a pretty cool guitarist. Haven't heard much of anything about him of late. And Jimmy Burns, who I didn't ever think of as a harmonica player, did a tune called Shake Your Booty, something that a lot of people have done, like Harmonica Slim and such people. And he and another harmonica player named Martin Ling, I think, were taking turns on that one. And that was from, actually, it was from a release he did around 95, 96 called Leave Here Walkin'. And again, that was on Delmark. And a live cut, a few live cuts this evening. That was the Ford Band, the Ford Brothers Band, however they say it. I think at one time they were Ford, maybe the Ford Brothers Blues Band and a few other variations. But the point being, and I did get a call about this asking about all this, was Robin Ford, a renowned guitarist in many fields, on lead guitar, Patrick Ford, brother, on drums, and Mark Ford on harmonica. A couple of other people on some of these, like Wolkler Striffler, would have been on some cuts. But what you heard was Mellow Down Easy, which was a tune originally done by Little Walter, and later by many people, including the Paul Butterfield Blues Band, which was a major influence on the Ford Brothers. And I think several of the tunes on here are probably things associated with the Paul Butterfield Blues Band. This particular release, live in Chico, I think it was, at the Sierra Nevada Brewery, and came out about 2004, something like that, on the Blue Rocket label, which was Patrick Ford's label for some time. Put out some really good stuff on that. And that's what that was all about. And what else? I did play a little bit of Lisa Bourne doing Ain't Nothing Shaken from her Blue Hypnotic label, title, I should say, on the JSP label out of England, even though I think she was out of New Orleans. And that was preceded by Carol Friend and Clarence Holloman doing Texas Home from a release called It's About Time, also on the JSP label. I noticed not only similar production values there, but pretty much the same bands backing both of those people up, even though there were some couple of years in between those recordings. Anyway, I think I just told you about everything. I think that's what I played. And got a lot of plans. So let's just see how that goes, how it often goes. One thing I think I will default to at this very moment is playing something new. And one of the new items that I've had that I've been kind of getting on the airwaves a couple of weeks here was Joe Crown Trio Plus One out of New Orleans with a release called Qualified. And it is pretty recognizably New Orleans music. And, well, I'll just let you hear this. Here is Joe Crown, the keyboardist on this, doing Mardi Gras in New Orleans.

dancing floor and do me. You will find the Zulu King down on St. Cloud and do me.

And that's the Joe Crown Trio Plus One with Papa Molly on the vocals and guitar and Joe Crown on the keyboards. Gonna do one more. What the heck? Here is Qualified.

And one more by the Joe Crown Trio Plus One Qualified, name of the cut you just heard, and that's the name of the CD on the Sledgehammer label. All of this is happening at Coast Highway Blues right here at KWMR 90.5 FM, Point Reyes Station 89.9, in Bolinas 92.3, San Geronimo Valley. 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Yes, indeed. A couple out of New Orleans there. Joe Crown, Trio Plus One, a brand new release. I had an oversight. I was rambling on about the different cuts I'd played earlier. And then I noticed sitting right here is I did not tell you that I played Elvin Bishop with B.B. King, in case you were wondering. And the tune was Keep a Dollar in Your Pocket, which is a classic old tune. They talked about that at length. And a very cool tune from The Blues Rolls On. It was an Elvin Bishop release on the Delta Groove label of some years ago, about 2008, I think, thereabouts. Wanted to clarify that. And anyway, here's some Tommy Castro.

0: How's that?
1: Great.
2: Whoa. Yeah.
0: Well, they felt good.
3: Yeah, man. That ain't it. That was
2: that, that ain't good. Everybody going to the hospital.
4: Indeed. Somebody done somebody wrong. And that was Tom Jones following another Tommy Castro. You heard Tommy Castro doing Come Back Baby, a Ray Charles tune, to be sure. In this case, Tommy Castro did it on his release Gratitude, which came out about 26 years ago at this point, on the unfortunately short-lived Heart and Soul label. Gratitude, real nice release by Tommy Castro. And then Tom Jones, the very same Tom Jones that brought us, you know, What's New Pussycat and a bunch of other energetic pop tunes back in the 60s, always had a very soulful voice. And every so often he would kind of weave over towards something very interesting, but he kept getting pulled back into his more successful, financially successful world. But I've noticed that he kind of sneaks off a lot. And in this case, this was done about 2018, is a release called Strange Angels. It's a kind of tribute, I guess you could say, to the songbook of Elmore James. A lot of different people, obviously a lot of different people if you have Tom Jones on here. And that's Tom Jones with the guitarist L.A. Holmes, who is a real fine blues guitarist, in case you hadn't noticed. Strange Angels was on the Amped label as well. Before I leap back in, I do want to make some of those announcements because it's a busy week and I'm catching on. So coming up musically, very locally, on Thursday the 2nd, over at the Station House Cafe is Acoustic Blues Ragtime and Slide Guitar by Pete Madsen, and I don't have any of his music with me this week. Then at the Paper Hill Creek Saloon is Forest Knowles Bluegrass Jam, same night, 7 o'clock. And Paul Thorne solo performance at Rancho Nicasio at 8 o'clock on July the 2nd. Paul Thorne's band will be at Rancho Nicasio with Paul Thorne, obviously, on Friday the 3rd at 4 p.m., and Soul Scott will be at Smiley's Saloon way over in Bolinas. And coming up on the 4th, aside from more Soul Scott on the balcony of Smiley's Saloon, we have Jackie Green at Rancho Nicasio at 4 p.m. And Barry the Fish Melton Band, always fun, playing over at the Paper Mill Creek Saloon, 7 p.m. on July 4th. If you haven't seen him, Barry the Fish Melton was in Country Joe and the Fish Band. He's a guitarist with that band. And usually the band members are from quite an iconic group of other associations like Big Brother and the Holding Company, the Youngbloods, Blues Project, etc., that sort of thing. Again, that's Paper Mill Creek Saloon. And what else do I have? Dan Greer will be at Smiley's on July the 5th at 3 p.m. And Wake the Dead will be at the Outdoor Amphitheater of St. Columba's Inverness. This is a Celtic all-star band doing Grateful Dead jam music, if you haven't heard them. And again, that's at St. Columba's in Inverness, the Outdoor Amphitheater, July 5th. I think I had something else I wanted to throw out there before I... Oh, yes, here we go. Marin Art and Garden Center has a summer concert series. It's at the gazebo around 5:30 to 7:30 for, looks like for a couple of months here through July and August, which will include Dirty Cello on July 23rd. Always, again, a lot of fun. And Black Cat Zydeco will be at the gazebo lawn, Marin Art and Garden, on July 30th. So there's a couple for you. And that's probably enough for now. I like to do my birthday salutes, and I got a interesting one that certainly harkens back in my brain cells in the world of rhythm and blues. Little Eva. Little Eva was born Eva Narcissus Boyd in North Carolina around 1945, I think it was June 29th, 1945. Usually, if you read anything about this, she's referred to as Carol Kane's babysitter. Carol Kane, who was quite famous as a performer back in the 60s, late 50s, was a very productive songwriter along with her then-husband, Jerry Goffin. They just wrote tons of sort of R&B and pop stuff that were just hit records all over the place. And for some reason, they decided Little Eva had what it took to sing the locomotion. So guess what I've got queued up? Here's Little Eva right near her birthday doing her classic 1962 hit, The Locomotion.

And again, Little Eva Locomotion, her biggest hit. She had a couple of other releases back in the early part of the 60s, but that was the big one, 1962. And again, she was born June 29th, 1945. And, well, since I'm doing the birthday thing, I am going to acknowledge a pretty significant figure. Speaking of songwriters, aside from Carole Kane, King, I should say, Willie Dixon sure did write an awful lot of songs. And my goodness, his birthday is July 1st, 1915, the way I have it. And what an important figure. He started off as a He bounced around and did a lot of stuff. I know he was a boxer for a while and that sort of thing. And played bass with a lot of people kind of before what's usually referred to as post-World War II Chicago blues. He was up in Chicago and playing kind of smoother bluesy stuff before Mississippi kind of showed up in mass. And but he certainly adjusted to writing really relevant songs for Muddy Waters and Howlin' Wolf and Little Walter and everybody else who paid attention, because they all took them. And then they, several generations later, it was The Doors and Cream and everyone doing the same tunes. And so you'll recognize the tunes even if you haven't heard of Willie Dixon. And actually, I'm going to play one that features Willie Dixon on vocals and bass, and that will be The Seventh Son. Again, this is a tune that, aside from all the blues musicians, it was recorded by Johnny Rivers and Mose Allison. So, but here's Willie Dixon.

And little Howlin' Wolf doing a Willie Dixon tune, Back to Her Man. And certainly, as I said, that's been recorded an awful lot. And I'll be getting back to my little birthday salute to Willie Dixon momentarily. But I got to tell you, you're at Coast Highway Blues right here at KWMR. That's 90.5 FM, Point Reyes Station, 89.9 in Bolinas, and 92.3 San Geronimo Valley. 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My name is Larry Rippey, playing, well, at this point, an easy tribute to Willie Dixon, because all I have to do is grab a bunch of blues songs and put them on, and he probably wrote them. And might as well show you what I mean. Here's Bo Diddley one more time.

0: Just a little bit of Willie Dixon. That was Willie Dixon doing I Ain't Superstitious, which was another one of his songs, not a Led Zeppelin song. He had a lot of trouble, I guess you could say, with people deciding that Willie Dixon songs were their songs. And they sometimes thought, well, it's a blues song, so we can just put our own signature on that and call it our song. So I think he prevailed over that. But in fact, I mentioned when I was playing the Ford Brothers, the Mellow Down Easy, and I said it was a Little Walter tune just because I noticed they credited it that way. But no, it was actually written by Willie Dixon. He started writing big time for Chess around 1954. I think I mentioned he had been in Chicago playing bass, string bass, what I would call string bass and upright bass with the Big Three Trio, that kind of stuff, in the latter part of the 40s. And then when Chess really started picking up on the blues, people like Muddy Waters and what have you, he became an important part of that, real important part of that. And I think around 1954, I mentioned, he wrote like Hoochie Coochie Man, Evil, things like Mellow Down Easy, and it just kind of kept happening. He wrote My Babe, Seventh Son, Wing Dang Doodle. You heard You Can't Judge a Book by Its Cover by Bo Diddley. And Little Red Rooster, I mean, you get the idea, Backdoor Man, Spoonful, on and on, certainly on and on. What's interesting is in the latter years, he also started doing things like working on movie soundtracks. He did some scoring on The Color of Money and apparently was producing the Bo Diddley tune that was part of La Bamba, if you recall that, and making it internationally. He was going to places like big festivals in Europe. Some great video footage of that, if you ever get a chance to dig it up, of him and all these other musicians playing in Germany and France and whatever. And of course, he was part of the Chicago Blues Festival, the American Blues Festival in Europe, and et cetera, et cetera. I think he died around 1992. That is Willie Dixon. Since I'm in birthday mode, I'm going to do a little salute to someone whose birthday just passed a couple days ago, and that is Honey Boy Edwards. He was born the 28th of June in 1915 in Shaw, Mississippi, a true down-home traditional blues musician, Honey Boy Edwards. And if you ever saw him, you know he probably spent as much time talking and telling these amazing stories of his early part of his life as he did playing. And maybe more so. And it was probably, well, at least equally interesting. And so I've decided I'm going to just do a little bit of that. I have, every so often, over the many years I've been sitting in this chair, played some of the oral tradition of Honey Boy Edwards. And in honor of his birthday, I'm going to do it again. Here he is talking basically about how when he first met Robert Johnson. Here's Honey Boy Edwards.
1: When I went to see my cousin, the Tunica, and I had my guitar playing around, and she said, "Do you know Robert Johnson?" I said, "No." I said, "I heard a lot about him." She said, "That's my boyfriend." She said, "That old boy sure can play a guitar like that." This Saturday, Robert standing on the corner, how I got a chance to know him. And one lady walked up and said, "Mister, say if you play me Tower Plan Blue," now that was his number. "Say if you play me Tower Plan Blue," said, "I'll give you a dime." So Robert started playing the Tower Plan Blues and turning around in the streets and looking at it, which way. So that woman said, "I'll be that is that man. That's just like that record." So the people just got on around. The police come along and made us get off the streets, put us back in the alley there. And there's so many people around him that I couldn't get to him. And when I did get to him, I said, "You Robert Johnson?" He said, "Yeah, I'm Robert Johnson." I said, "You from around Tunica, Evansville?" He said, "Yeah." I said, "Do you know Willie Mae Powers in Tunica?" He said, "That's my girlfriend," like that. I said, "That's my first cousin." From then on, we hooked up and started walking and drinking. And I know it all over Greenwood. I was raised around Greenwood. I carried him to all the whiskey houses. And, you know, he liked it, whiskey. Two things he liked. You're crazy about whiskey and women. The night when we went out there that Saturday night, we got out there about, I got out there 4 sunburn. And Rob was already out there because the man had carried him off the streets because Fred said, back in that time, people give a whole lot of country dances and jukes to call them. And they would pick up the best musician in town. So he got Robert because he was the best then. He carried him on out there where he get the biggest crowd. So we went out there. I got out there about about 10th and 11th. Sonny Boy come in about 12. He had been playing in the streets too. He had hobs all around his waist, drinking. Hey, all you someone going to cuss us out in there, you know. He was drinking. So Robert was sitting back in the corner with his guitar in his arm. And the people got out the cars, buses and things. Come on, play some music. And he said, I don't feel good. He had got that poison then. Said, I don't feel too good. And he was sitting up there. And he tried to play. Some of the people said, oh, you just need another drink. They know he like whiskey. You just need another drink to wake you up. And he tried to drink, but he had got it. But one thing that I know about that for Robert was going with that man's wife. Robert stayed out in Greenwood, the little town, but he played out there in the country for this man at this country club. And this man's wife had a sister live in Greenwood. So every day in about, she wasn't doing that. She'd come out to say she'd visit the sister, but she'd laying up with Robert. And see, Greenwood was kind of small town, and everybody could nearby come off them farm, know each other nearby, small town. And come on, go back out there. I saw Robert and your wife walking the streets, going to the picture show, you know. The man got old to it. But he didn't try to hurt Robert do nothing like that. His waitress, the woman was waiting, selling hamburgers and fish and whiskey. She gave Robert whiskey, but she didn't know what she was giving him. Because Robert liked the whiskey. And now I got this man, said, well, give Robert this half pint of whiskey. And that was that Saturday night. And Robert tried to play, he couldn't play. And everybody found out that he was sick. They put him across the bed in another apartment over there. And of course, the car was kind of hot, wasn't plentiful then. And so 4 days that morning, somebody coming in the old car, Robert laying up there, groaning and hurting. Carried him back to Greenwood. He lived in a part of the town called Baptist Town, across the railroad. And Sunday, I didn't go there because I thought he'd be all right. I was young too, running behind them girls and things. I thought he'd be all right. I went over there Tuesday, and Robert was just crawling around, slobbering and going on, and know he was in bad shape, and people didn't have no money. You could go to a doctor there for $3 or $4, you know, and it wasn't too many good doctors. All the white people back at that time had all the best doctors, and they gave him a little home remedy, but it wasn't no good. So Robert died on a Wednesday, 17th day of August. Died on a Wednesday, and they buried him on a Wednesday.
0: And that's Honey Boy Edwards. That's what he would do. Thing is, as this man moved on to his 80s, I think into his 90s, he seemed to be as sharp as a tack, and his memories were crystal clear, and he could rattle off stories involving Robert Johnson and Sonny Boy Williamson all in the same paragraph. You get the idea. Again, he was born June 28th, way back when. I have a little time left, so I'm going to have to just sort of move it a little faster, aren't I? Got a lot of music that I've already played and so much more I'd like to get on. And it's probably another birthday, I'm thinking. And that would be James Cotton, because his birthday is right about now as well. He was born July 1st. Way back in 1935 in Tunica, Mississippi. And part of the same, it's like a repertory theater here, because as a youth, he heard Sonny Boy Williamson on the radio a lot out of Helena, Arkansas, KFFA, which was a kind of legendary radio station for the blues. And he apparently just took off and went to find Sonny Boy Williamson to learn how to play harmonica the way he did. And he worked with him on and off in associations for, I think, a few years, bounced around Memphis a lot, bounced around a lot of places a lot, and made his way to Chicago, I don't know quite when, I think around 1955, fell in with the Muddy Waters band. By 66, he had his own band, had a contract with Verve Records, and went on tours. I was looking for my Verve material by him, couldn't find it. He had a lot of great people in his band, like Luther Tucker and I think at one time Francis Clay and Sam Lee on drums and that sort of thing. And went on and on for many, many years. I actually have kind of lost track of, I do believe he has passed, and I can't even tell you when, but hasn't played for a long time, I can tell you that. I'm going to start, I do hope, way back. I'm going to go back to Memphis when he recorded for Sun Records. That's the same Sam Phillips label that did Elvis Presley and early Howlin' Wolf and early Junior Parker. And that's kind of where he started as well. So I'll start there and pick off a few other things, but we'll start with this. Here's James Cotton.

Well, as quite often the case, I'm just going to run out of time to do a full thing on James Cotton as well. But I'm going to go to the other end of his career, to one of his last recordings. His voice was pretty much gone at this point, but he did a very cool release called Deep in the Blues, along with Joe Louis Walker and the great bass player Charlie Hayden, etc. And here is Dealing with the Devil. This is me going out. Have a good night. I'll be back next Wednesday. Thanks for listening.

0: I've been dealing with the devil. My woman don't love me no more. One, what kind of woman is this?
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Hey, what's going on out there, gentle beings? This is Tones doing Sonic Sunspots here on KWMR. And it is always my pleasure to follow the Coast Highway Blues into the ether of Wednesday evening. And we started off this week's show with Jimi Hendrix's Experience doing Long Hot Summer Night from the Electric Ladyland album. Janis Joplin, and I believe that was with Big Brother, from the Joplin in Concert album, you heard Summertime. The Doors did Queen of the Highway from the Morrison Hotel album, and that brings us to right here and now, and this is where I thank you so much for tuning in this week. Hope you're having a good summer so far. So far, so good. And unfortunately, the days are going to start getting shorter, but while we still have a little bit of twilight at 9 o'clock and beyond, let's make the most of it, shall we? So saddle up, buckle up, do what you got to do. Let's get on with it here on Sonic Sunspots on KWMR.

0: Rodney's father was fat and ugly. And Rodney's mother was even fat and uglier. And his father used to tell him that one day Rodney would meet a fat and ugly girl, just like Rodney's mother, and they would get married. Rodney's mother told him that there were a lot of fat and ugly girls looking for fat and ugly men, just as she had done before she'd married Rodney's father, who was a road sweeper and cleaned lavatories to earn more money.
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And for that, I thank you. And my name is Tones. You just heard in this most recent set, started off with The Who, I Can't Reach You, from their album The Who Sells Out. The Pink Floyd did Lucifer Sam from Piper at the Gates of Dawn. The Rolling Stones with The Lantern from Her Satanic Majesty's Request. Traffic did Roman Through the Gloamin' with 40,000 Headmen from their self-titled second album. Giles, Giles, and Fripp. Yeah, that Fripp. Did Call Tomorrow, and that was from The Cheerful Insanity of Giles, Giles, and Fripp. And for those of you who don't know your Fripp, that was Robert Fripp's project with the Giles brothers, pre-King Crimson. Yes, at the top of the hour was Starship Trooper from the Yes album, which was their third album, I believe. Todd Rundgren's Utopia from their second album, Another Live, you heard Another Life. And Mahavishnu Orchestra from their second album, Birds of Fire, you heard Open Country Joy in the set. And this show, if you're listening in real time, rolls until 1:30 the next morning. Thank you so much for tuning in to Sonic Sunspots this evening. And we're going to get back into the music, because that's why we're here.

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what's the situation out there? This is Still Tones. Not Still Tones, but Tones some more here on KWMR, and doing the Sonic Sunspots thing as I tend to do. You just heard in this most recent set, we started off with David Bowie doing Cracked Actor from Aladdin Insane. T-Rex did Shock Rock from Tanks. Brian Ferry, What Goes On, was from his album The Bride Stripped Bare. Iggy Pop, Houston Is Hot Tonight, was from his album Party. And we ended the set with some Cheap Trick from At Budokan. You heard Ain't That a Shame, which, by the way, was my grandmother's favorite Cheap Trick song. Of course, she knew it when it was originally put out by Fats Domino, but one day she heard me playing that Cheap Trick song. She goes, "Hey, I like that. I remember that song." So there you go. Moving right along. 'Tis the night before the 4th, as you're listening to this in real time. So we're going to do some Independence Day appropriate music. And I'm probably going to start that pretty soon, as a matter of fact. But I do want to thank you for tuning in, as always, to Sonic Sunspots here on KWMR. Because without you, we are nothing. Does community radio even exist if there's nobody tuning in? Moving on.

0: 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I am Alexander McQuilkin.
1: And my name is Michael McQuilkin. 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

Oh, oh, oh, oh, oh, oh, oh, oh, oh, oh, oh, oh, oh, oh, oh, oh, oh, oh, oh, oh, oh, oh, oh, oh, oh, oh, oh, oh, oh, oh, oh, oh, oh, oh, oh, oh, oh, oh, oh, oh, oh, oh, oh, oh, oh, oh, oh, oh, oh, oh, oh, oh, oh, oh, oh, oh, oh, oh, oh, oh, oh, oh, oh, oh, oh, oh, oh, oh, oh, oh, oh, oh, oh, oh, oh, oh, oh, oh, oh, oh, oh, oh, oh, oh, oh, oh, oh, oh, oh, oh, oh, oh, oh, oh, oh, oh, oh, oh, oh, oh, oh, oh, oh, oh, oh, oh, oh, oh, oh, oh, oh, oh, oh, oh, oh, oh, oh, oh, oh, oh, oh, oh, oh, oh, oh, oh

0: You want me and Justice to experience. And also,
1: how about checking the oil, fella?

And I think that means happy Independence Day in whatever language he's singing in. Yeah, I think that's what it means. Hey, happy Independence Day. This is Tones doing Sonic Sunspots. Hope you're having a good one so far. And we just heard in this most recent set, we started off with Joni Mitchell doing The Hissing of Summer Lawns, title cut from her album of the same name. That's what makes it the title cut. Van Morrison, Almost Independence Day, came from St. Dominic's Preview. X started our Independence Day with 4th of July from See How We Are. By the way, that song was written by Dave Alvin, who was in X for about a hot minute, for a summer tour anyway, and he gave him that song. He does a great version of it himself, of course. The Tubes did I'm Proud to Be an American from their second album, Young and Rich. And Bruce Springsteen and the E Street Band did Independence Day from the album The River. And that brings us all the way to almost 14 minutes into your 4th of July here, Pacific Daylight Time, of course. Hope you're going to have a good one. Whether you choose to celebrate the country or just freedom in general, which is what I tend to celebrate. You know, thankful for what we got while we got it, such as it is. Hey, I just thought of a new slogan for America. America, it is what it is. All right, that can be your next bumper sticker if you want. Anyway, going to get back into the music. Thank you so much for tuning in. This is Tones doing Sonic Sunspots here on your very own KWMR.

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4: Thank you, Madam Speaker.

And so here we are, fully independent, somewhat, so not fully, but here we are. And you just heard in his most recent set here on Sonic Sunspots. We started off with Prince and the Revolution doing America. That was the extended mix from one of the 12 inches from back in the day. The original version was on the album Around the World in a Day. Followed that with James Brown, Funky President, People, It's Bad, from his album Reality. Martha and the Vandellas with Dancing in the Streets from the album of the same name. Brewer and Shipley from their album Tarkio, you heard 50 States of Freedom. Grateful Dead, of course, with U.S. Blues from Mars Hotel. And Los Lobos, One Time, One Night, from their album By the Light of the Moon. And here we are. We got any moonlight out there? I don't know. Not sure. I think it's kind of newish. But we got a new month. And my name is Tones. Got another about 42 minutes left in the show this week. I want to thank you again so much for tuning in. It really makes a difference knowing that somebody actually might hear this sometime. And so, with you in mind, I'm going to get back into the music. Thanks again for joining me here on Sonic Sunspots on KWMR.

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And that is pretty much the show for this week, folks. Thank you so much for tuning in. You just heard in this most recent set, we started off with XTC doing Summer's Cauldron from the Skylarking album. Jane's Addiction did Summertime Rolls from their album Nothing Shocking. 07, Throw It All Away came from their album The Garden. Stereolab, Allure, that was one of their B-sides, but it was compiled into a compilation called Oscillons from the Anti-Sun. Orbital, New France from their album Wonky. The B-52s with Topaz from Cosmic Thing, and Cosmic Village ended the set with Aqua Sphere from the compilation Nick Weston's Sakura Aural Bliss. My name's Tones. Thank you so much again for tuning in, and I will hopefully have another show for you next week here on KWMR. And until then, enjoy your summer. Stay cool. And I'm going to leave you with some Laura Nero.

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This is Kendra Downey. I'm the host of Acoustic Afternoon, which happens Tuesdays from 2 to 4. And I hope you'll listen because I love the music I play, and I hope you will too.

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I'm Lisa Doran from Inverness, California, and I listen to KWMR every chance I get.

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But it just might.

0: 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I'm Mike.
1: I'm Amanda.
0: And you can catch us on Bakersfield and Beyond every other Thursday, 6:30 to 8:30, sharing that time slot with Shorty from Shorty's Bunkhouse.
1: That's right. We'll be bringing you some honky-tonk music and beyond. And we're followed by the Highway of Heartaches.
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I'm Jane Mickelson from Bolinas. I listen to KWMR to hear unique local programming. In this land of locavores, I'm a local listener.

0: Yes, sir.
1: Come on, let's have a drink.
0: Yes, sir.
1: It's 2:45. There's no one in the place except you and me. Set them up, Joe. You know, John, I got a little story that you ought to know. Wait till you hear about this. We're drinking, my friend, to the end of a brief episode. I'm telling you, that's what happened. Make it one for my...

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0: 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Hi, my name is Dan, and I live in the Casio. When I'm shoeing horses in West Marin, I listen to KWMR. And when I'm not in West Marin, I listen to KWMR on the World Wide Web.
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0: Hey, Richard, I see you just sitting in your car. 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

0: 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It's the first day of the month, as a matter of fact. And that means it's time to welcome your District 4 Supervisor Dennis Rodoni to the airwaves for his monthly segment here on KWMR. Hello, Dennis. Good afternoon to you. Thanks for being with us.
1: Good afternoon, Jeff. Happy July to you. And I know the fair just kicked off today, so inviting all the listeners to come on into Santa Fe and go to the fair between now and the 5th. It was a little cool down there today, but hopefully the weather will work out nice. So I'm pleased to be on the air today with my guest, Liz Darby, Marin County LAMP Outreach Consultant. And I want to start first, Liz, by giving you an opportunity to tell the listener a little bit about yourself. So if you'd like to kick it off, and then we'll get to the LAMP itself.
2: Thanks, Dennis. Let's not spend too much time on me, because we have a lot to talk about the LAMP, but thank you so much. My name is Liz Darby. I am a consultant on the LAMP Outreach Program. My background, generally, I grew up in New Jersey, went to school at Rutgers University, and immediately started working for Time Inc., Time Warner, Time Life, all of the same company over the years in New York City. I worked there for a number of years before landing in the corporate communications department, where I actually started learning about how to be a communications professional. And then after having a great time in New York, my husband was transferred to California. And that's when we decided to have a family. I was a stay-at-home mom for a while, raising my children here in Marin County. And then I wanted to go back to work. And that's when I first started thinking about becoming kind of an independent consultant. And I've been doing it for a long time since.
1: Terrific. Well, it's great to have you on the show. Talk a little bit about what consulting work you've done in Marin County prior to the LAMP. I know you've been busy here and done several projects.
2: Yeah, I have. Before I joined the county, and I talk about joining the county because I've been there for so long and I feel as if I've got a place there. I was the executive director for a nonprofit in Marin City. It was the first time I ever worked for a nonprofit. And it was during the time I was working in Marin City that I really fell in love with working with communities and community members. And I realized that, you know, while government could improve the lives of others, what really mattered was what residents wanted and needed, right? And sometimes they were often at odds with each other. So while I was there, I was asked to apply for a position at the county in the Community Development Agency, working on their fair housing policies and programs. And that was sort of when I began doing my outreach and engagement work, you know, at the county. And I have been doing it for a while.
1: Yeah. And that work continues today,
2: right? It does.
1: Yeah.
2: It does. I mean, I do a lot of work with the county around housing, but mostly around community outreach and engagement. And some of my other work that I do in the county, I do DEI training and community engagement training and a lot of group facilitation. So, yeah, I love working for the county because I have so many interesting and very different projects.
1: So tell me, what was your reaction when, I guess, CDA reached out to you and said, hey, we want you to lead the outreach for the LAMP program?
2: First of all, before working on this subject, this project, I had no idea what a septic really was. Now, I grew up in New Jersey on a septic, but we quickly, you know, I can't remember when, but we, of course, then got attached to sewer. So I basically had no knowledge about septic systems. And to be honest with you, Supervisor, I had no idea how much I would learn on this project about septic systems. But I actually thought that we were going to be talking mostly about regulations and details about the LAMP, and I had no idea that it was becoming a bigger project and how much interest people had in making sure that they were part of this whole process. It's been great.
1: Yeah. And so we probably should start what I call LAMP 101. Mm-hmm. What is the LAMP and why is it important? Maybe you could kick that off and I'll help you along the way.
2: Please do. Jump in all the time, because we use the term LAMP, which really doesn't have much meaning to most people. Technically, and you're going to have to help me out here, LAMP stands for the Local Agency Management Program, which is a state-required regulatory document that allows counties to regulate and manage its own septic systems locally, right? Rather than relying solely on what the state is requiring. And in order for the lamp to be adopted, it has to meet all the state laws and it has to be approved by the Regional Water Quality Control Board, right? It also has to be approved by the Board of Supervisors. It talks about the local policies for permitting, operating septic systems, monitoring, and the performance. And it has to take under consideration all of the different geographic and intersectional districts and areas that are affected. It's to me very, very complicated and very technical. So you can help me out there.
1: No, I think he did a great job describing it. And it really is the county's permission to issue septic permits in Marin. Otherwise, the State Water Board would have to do it. And so we were.

0: was talking to knew everything about the subject of subjects, certainly more than I did, and that I would just be facilitating discussions. Well, that quickly changed after the first meeting when I realized that, a lot of people don't know a lot about septic systems. And so I was able to, at that point, say, well, I'm the same person as these residents, right? And I just put myself in their shoes. And I was able to ask residents the same number of questions they were asking me. And it sort of became more of a conversation and a dialogue, right? I was just really curious about people's experiences, what they knew, what they didn't know, what the county could do to improve their lives and improve the process. And so again, it was kind of a dream come true. I got to ask as many questions as people asked me, and I felt as if we were both learning from each other, and I had a better understanding about the concerns and the feedback that people were actually sharing with us.
1: Terrific. And I know you've got a lot of feedback from the public. Wondering if there was one impactful story that really said, told you we need to get this done and get it done right.
0: Yeah, actually, there were several stories, and I have to tell you, I had no idea how much septic affected people's lives. I mean, it wasn't just something that's in their yard, right? It wasn't just a thing. The impact and the stories that people shared with us and how it affected their personal finances, their families, where they could live, how they could live. We heard a lot of stories about how people were frustrated, how they were trying to do the right things, and how they were just overwhelmed by the process. And that was that those stories we heard kind of continuously. And again, I had no idea that, people were living in fear. I mean, and that's really significant because, that's kind of the role of government, right? To help people. And like this was an opportunity for us to do exactly that.
1: A little more focused. Did you hear different stories or different topics from the business community and
0: We
1: agricultural
0: did.
1: community?
0: We did. And I will tell you, loved working with those groups, particularly the agricultural community. I mean, I've learned so much. And as I told my colleague Chris too, can I just get a little farm, a little ranch out there in West Marin? It seems so interesting. So what we learned, or what I heard from community members, is a lot of the regulations that we have in place are really geared for property owners, right? They're not really respectful and reflective of the concerns and the issues of business owners, which include, right, our ranchers, our agricultural community, because that's a business. And being able to understand how the current regulations do not address their concerns and issues at all in many respects, and almost doesn't even include them, is really helping us shape how the draft LAMP is being reviewed, right? We are going to probably, and I don't know, because again, I'm not doing it myself, but we are really taking a look at what the needs are of businesses, what the needs are of our agricultural producers, and how do we address that while at the same time addressing the needs for property owners when both of them have maybe not competing, but very different priorities.
1: And I know another group you reached out to were the consultants and contractors.
0: A lot.
1: Was that information helpful, and was it different than what you were hearing from the public?
0: You know,
1: From the
0: they were
1: public?
0: different and the same, right? Because the same issues that we heard from our residents, our property owners, like people are frustrated about and unclear about inspections, how there's more need for septic literacy. We heard that we don't do a good job in communicating. The permitting process needs to change, right? We need to have consideration for alternative septic and septic systems and technology. We heard the same thing from our technical people as well as we did from residents. They just came at it from a different way. And the recommendations that we received and heard and the feedback that we got were different. And so again, the group, the technical consultants who are writing and drafting the LAMP have to include all of those perspectives, in the process.
1: One of the interesting connections that I knew and I also heard again was that consultants often have to charge more for their work because of requirements and practices that we have in the Septic Land Use Department of Environmental Health. And the public was saying our systems are too expensive. So to me, that drew a direct

0: a connection and correlation between what we're requiring them to do to get a permit or get a repair done, and the cost of that is related to what we require them to do and how we require them to proceed with that. So I thought that was an interesting connection. But talk a little bit more about, at what point were you convinced that we really needed these changes to happen and that this is really important? Yeah. You kind of mentioned it already, but
1: well, from the very beginning, right? But okay. But also, let's be honest. Even before I started the community engagement process, right? We heard it from your office. You know, you told us, look, Liz, changes need to be made. And, you know, I've worked with a lot of people in the county, so I talked with a lot of people just to get their input from us. And they mentioned that this was a really important project and that we have to make some changes. And then finally, when I talked to people and told them that I'd be working on the SLAM project, you know, most people rolled their eyes and said, good luck with you, because this thing really needs to be revamped and rethought of. So, yeah, well, that was from the very beginning, from the very start.
0: Yeah, we've had many starts and stops related to this, and we've never quite got to the right place. And that's why this process is really so important, and being board directed by the board saying we need to get this redone, get it done right, represent the residents on what they want, go push back at the state water board if we have to get that done. And so I think it is a different process this time. So I really appreciate the work you've done. So any other lessons from your engagement process that you want to share?
1: Oh,
0: I mean, you
1: lot.
0: Do this all the time. Did something tell you that, hey, I think I should do it different when I do this kind of work next time?
1: Yeah. Oh, absolutely. And I'm still reflecting. I mean, we're not finished with the process yet, but I'm still reflecting on a couple of things. And, you know, there were a couple of things that I think were some great takeaways, right? First of all, we had a really great project team. We worked on it together. But having the community at the very center of the conversation and making sure that the entire process of developing the draft LAMP included and were centered by community voice, and really making sure that we were all on the same page and it wasn't technical people hearing something and interpreting in a different way, right? But really bringing in those individual stories and examples. I think that was helpful. I also think having a very short timeline, a very clear direction, right? The supervisors were very clear. They want this done by the end of the year. And so we had to work backwards to make sure that we hit that mark. And in doing so, really had to come up with a really robust process and strategy. And we also realized that, you know, we had to reach a lot of different people in a lot of different ways. And so we were trying to be as creative as possible by having individual meetings and having drop-in sessions and having community meetings by community and having them on Zoom and having them in person. So we just try to use all of our communication strategies to make sure we were reaching the people who were directly affected by the decisions that are going to be made by the LAMP.
0: Yeah. And as an outside consultant, Liz, you feel that county senior staff is beginning to understand and listen to these issues around septic, because it really is many things. It's economic vitality, it's environment, it's jobs and businesses, and so it's so interconnected with so many other things that are priorities for us. And I think sometimes it's difficult for staff to make those connections. They're so focused in their individual world. But what's your reaction as an outside consultant with county staff to this point, senior staff in particular, to the work you're doing and the fact that we're going to bring something back that's quite different, I think?
1: Well, you know, and it's at this point, Supervisor, that I just have to give a shout out to Chris Chu, right? The Assistant Director of Community Development. I mean, she's been amazing. She's been at every meeting. She's been on every call and has been my partner in this from the very beginning. And more importantly, you know, she's been able to address issues and concerns in real time, right? So we're getting immediate feedback, and you were there, you've been there too, saying, you know, fix this. And Chris has been able to, because she's been on staff there, to actually fix some of the problems kind of immediately. And more importantly, she's going to be in the room where it happens, right? She's going to be part of the sausage making team, if you will. She's going to be working with our technical consultants to ensure that the draft LAMP reflects what she and I both heard. So I do feel really very confident, and I really, you know, want to be there to support her, because they all have a pretty daunting task of developing all of these updates, right? To ensure that we come out with a product that reflects what we heard from residents.
0: Yep. And one thing I didn't mention, the interconnection of housing, just in general, we're trying to build more housing, more affordable workforce housing. It's so interconnected with what we're doing here. I just want to mention this is Epicenter, and this is Dennis Rodoni, and my guest today is Liz Darby, the LAMP Outreach Consultant for the county. By the way, you're the first consultant I've had on my show. Everyone else has been staff members or directors of departments. So welcome to that. I really
1: So
0: appreciate you being
1: honored.
0: here.
1: Well,
0: Yeah.
1: I just, and I don't want to, brag on myself, but I kind of feel like I'm a septic, professional at this point, having gone
0: You're
1: through all
0: getting there. I can't believe the way you led with talking about the LAMP. So, yeah. What about the technical group that you're working with? Are they generally receptive to the types of things that you've been hearing and changes that we might be proposing?
1: Dennis, we've been really fortunate. I mean, I didn't put the team together, of course, but we really have been fortunate to have consultants who really understand the need to have the input from the comments and feedback from the community. And they are on track with making sure that those voices are developed as part of the LAMP. We've provided them with over 500 comments and feedback. We meet regularly with them to make sure that they understand the issues from the community's perspective. We've asked them to attend community meetings, and they've been conducting kind of a technical expert meeting. So now they're in the process of developing the LAMP. I know that they really are struggling with some of the tensions of how do we get all of this done, not so much under their certain timeline, but there's sometimes competing interests and priorities. So yeah, I feel very confident that they're hearing us, and we actually have checklists. So we're making sure that every comment that we sent them is being included somewhere in that document.
0: So, in my 10 years on the board, and I think most of your meetings, talking about septic, you always hear about composting or incinerating toilets, and that subject's come up. What do you think? Where are we going with that?
1: This is a really interesting one, and you're absolutely right. I mean, I think one of our meetings, Supervisor, you were there. I think we practically got a standing O when somebody brought up the whole idea of composting toilets. So we know that this is near and dear to our heart. And even though it's one of the hottest topics that we heard, I think where we're landing right now is the answer's pretty complicated. What we also heard from the community and from residents, technical and property owners, was that Sonoma County allows for composting and incinerating toilets. So why aren't we, right? That was the question that we heard all the time. So our technical consultants actually reached out to Sonoma County, and they had some interesting findings. They learned that while these technologies are allowed, they also require monitoring, and they require the disposal of the composted waste by a waste removal system, right? They also learned that very few people pursued getting a permit for these waterless toilets, and that the majority of those who did get permits switched back to flush toilets after time. So I think they're still evaluating how or what they're going to be recommending for Marin. So I think obviously they want to create space for it. It's just what a specific recommendation is. I'm not sure they've landed on it yet.
0: Terrific. Yeah, I think that's an important topic and certainly going to be looking from my perspective whether we can allow them in some perspective and make sure they're safe, make sure they function, and then let our residents decide, whether they want to take that opportunity or not. So what other major concerns from the public did you hear in this process? I know something to highlight if there's things that stuck out in your mind. And maybe
1: Well,
0: it's the special systems and the inspections you have to go
1: right. No,
0: through.
1: and I think they were. I mean, I think in all of the things that I pointed out before, like the inspections, the need for more technology, clearer and better communications, the need for better customer service, right? Partnering with residents and really working with them and creating processes where people feel they are able to complete a project and having some certainty before they start expending a lot of money and time and resources. So we heard that, but we also heard, a lot of things about how we all care about where we live, right? We're all residents here. We care about the health of our environment. And we also know that, or not know that, but my sense is that if we give people a pathway and an opportunity to get permitted without a lot of. Did I lose you?
0: good. Are you maybe?
1: Okay,
0: No,
1: sorry.
0: you're okay. Yeah. You're
1: Okay, all
0: breaking up
1: right.
0: just a little
1: If
0: bit,
1: we,
0: but maybe you turn off your
1: I'm
0: video if you
1: sorry.
0: want. Yeah, you're okay.
1: Okay, thank you.
0: Yeah.
1: And if we give people a pathway to get permitted, right, they'd be willing to go that route with us. So, in addition to that, and you know this supervisor, we heard a lot about frustration and distrust with the entire process, right? And that at the same time, we heard that people were willing to help us do this work, right? People came up, we have some really smart, really knowledgeable people in our communities, and they had a lot of information that they could share and offer, and they were willing to work with us to make sure that this process was improved and that there was a better outcome than what we currently have.
0: It's actually kind of interesting because at one of the meetings in San Geronimo, there was a gentleman that had a particular problem. He couldn't do a foundation on his house because of the septic requirements. And because of some new rules we have in place, Chris was able to help him get his foundation permit without doing any septic upgrades. And that was wonderful. But also in that meeting, there were a couple old timers that were talking with a fireman who had a system that wasn't working well, and they were actually offering to go over and help him diagnose the system and see if they could help him because he didn't have any funding to do any changes, any expensive systems. So anyway, that kind of conversation was really intriguing for me, and it really demonstrates how wonderful our community is. People with strangers are willing to go help out, when people are
1: Absolutely.
0: struggling. So, and
1: We're
0: hopefully that's
1: neighbors,
0: what
1: right?
0: will
1: We're
0: be
1: all
0: thought
1: neighbors.
0: of. Will be thought of that at the end of this process, someone that can help out. So the lamp is approved by the water board, and that's a policy document. But we also know that it's not just policy, it's practices within EHS that impact how people do their septic systems, how what they pay for. How will those be addressed? They may not be addressed in the first part of this, is what I understand. So what's the next step after the lamp process?
1: I think frankly, Supervisor, I think they will be addressed. But to your point,
0: Okay.
1: but to your point, they won't all be addressed right away, right? Some of the policies will be addressed in the LAMP itself, and others will be at the direction of the Board of Supervisors, right? And the process of identifying which is going to be approved by how and that kind of thing is still being worked on right now. But I don't think I heard anything from residents that we couldn't do. I mean, out and out could not do. But again, that said, I think changes are going to be taken over time. We have to come up with an implementation plan, have to come up with the funding and approvals and that kind of thing. But I don't think I heard anything. Tell me if you heard differently, anything that we quote can't do.
0: No, I think you're right. It's just a matter of time and implementation. And there will be high expectations from the public once the lamp is adopted. So we have to get to this pretty quick because people are going to get impatient and say, oh, you're just going back to the same old way you do done business in the past. And we don't want that to happen. So not being a technical expert, but someone who's gained a lot of knowledge throughout this process today, what's the one thing that you would like to see changed in the new lamp if you had a wish?
1: If I had a wish, oh, that's a good question. I wish this project changes the relationship that residents have with the county. Honestly, I wish that moving forward, we won't hear the level of frustration, concerns, and distrust that we have. I really think that this process can not only obviously improve the project and the LAMP itself, but I hope it also improves how we engage with the public, how we listen to residents, how we respond to residents, and how residents can in turn trust that we have their best interests at heart and that we're going to do what we say we're going to do.
0: Terrific. And I'll put myself on the spot. I think if I have one wish for the, not even the lamp, it's that we come up with a low interest loan program to help people do repairs and replace systems. I think for me, that's one of the important goals that I have. And I think that maybe it could happen. Maybe I know brighter minds are working on it. So it's good. So what's the process going forward? What's the next in community engagement series?
1: We have a meeting coming up next Tuesday. It's a Zoom meeting and it's a community feedback meeting. So that's an opportunity for us to tell the community what we heard, to give them an opportunity to make sure that we're not missing anything, and to give them a little direction on where the LAMP is going. Again, because we're still doing it right now, we can provide residents with feedback on the feedback that they gave us. So that's going to happen next Tuesday. We'll be sending out an announcement and letting people know all about it. And then at the end of August or September, the goal is to have our draft of the LAMP. And that also will be published and for people to review and that kind of thing. Hopefully in September, October, we'll have a meeting or a workshop with the Board of Supervisors with a draft implementation plan where, again, people can give comments and feedback and participate in that process. And that should be followed by the Board of Supervisors approving our LAMP and the implementation plan in November. After the board approves that, then it goes to the Regional Water Board in December for final approval with the goal of having this entire project completed and concluded by the end of 2026.
0: Terrific. We have about a minute left, Liz. How can the public stay engaged through this process?
1: Keep going to our website, reach out to Chris and myself, and of course, your office, your team is amazing, because they'll make sure that we get that input and just stay in touch with us. We'll do our best to stay in touch with you ongoingly throughout this process, but if anything comes up or any questions that they have, please feel free to reach out to us.
0: All right. Anything else you want to add to finish the show today?
1: Can I do one thank you? I just want to say
0: Yeah,
1: thank you.
0: definitely.
1: Bye.
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Okay, folks, we're gonna try something now that it's a little tune about this town called Tulsa, Oklahoma, made popular by Bob Wills and his Texas Playboys. Take me back to Tulsa, Andy Stein kicking it off on the fiddle.

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0: 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It's the first day of the month, as a matter of fact. And that means it's time to welcome your District 4 Supervisor Dennis Rodoni to the airwaves for his monthly segment here on KWMR. Hello, Dennis. Good afternoon to you. Thanks for being with us.
1: Good afternoon, Jeff. Happy July to you. And I know the fair just kicked off today, so inviting all the listeners to come on into San Rafael and go to the fair between now and the 5th. It was a little cool down there today, but hopefully the weather will work out nice. So I'm pleased to be on the air today with my guest, Liz Darby, Marin County LAMP Outreach Consultant. And I want to start first, Liz, by giving you an opportunity to tell the listener a little bit about yourself. So if you'd like to kick it off, and then we'll get to the LAMP itself.
2: Thanks, Dennis. Let's not spend too much time on me, because we have a lot to talk about the LAMP. But thank you so much. My name is Liz Darby. I am a consultant on the LAMP Outreach Program. My background, generally, I grew up in New Jersey, went to school at Rutgers University, and immediately started working for Time Inc., Time Warner, Time Life, all of the same company over the years in New York City. I worked there for a number of years before landing in the corporate communications department, where I actually started learning about how to be a communications professional. And then after having a great time in New York, my husband was transferred to California. And that's when we decided to have a family. I was a stay-at-home mom for a while, raising my children here in Marin County. And then I wanted to go back to work. And that's when I first started thinking about becoming kind of an independent consultant. And I've been doing it for a long time since.
1: Terrific. Well, it's great to have you on the show. Talk a little bit about what consulting work you've done in Marin County prior to the LAMP. I know you've been busy here and done several projects.
2: Yeah, I have. Before I joined the county, and I talk about joining the county because I've been there for so long and I feel as if I've got a place there. I was the executive director for a nonprofit in Marin City. It was the first time I ever worked for a nonprofit. And it was during the time I was working in Marin City that I really fell in love with working with communities and community members. And I realized that, you know, while government could improve the lives of others, what really mattered was what residents wanted and needed, right? And sometimes they were often at odds with each other. So while I was there, I was asked to apply for a position at the county in the Community Development Agency, working on their fair housing policies and programs. And that was sort of when I began doing my outreach and engagement work, you know, at the county. And I have been doing it for a while.
1: Yeah. And that work continues today,
2: right? It does.
1: Yeah.
2: It does. I mean, I do a lot of work with the county around housing, but mostly around community outreach and engagement. And some of my other work that I do in the county, I do DEI training and community engagement training and a lot of group facilitation. So, yeah, I love working for the county because I have so many interesting and very different projects.
1: So tell me, what was your reaction when, I guess, CDA reached out to you and said, hey, we want you to lead the outreach for the LAMP
2: program? First of all, before working on this subject, this project, I had no idea what a septic really was. Now, I grew up in New Jersey on a septic, but we quickly, I can't remember when, but we, of course, then got attached to sewer. So I basically had no knowledge about septic systems. And to be honest with you, Supervisor, I had no idea how much I would learn on this project about septic systems. But I actually thought that we were going to be talking mostly about regulations and details about the LAMP, and I had no idea that it was becoming a bigger project and how much interest people had in making sure that they were part of this whole process. It's been great.
1: Yeah. And so we probably should start what I call LAMP 101. Mm-hmm. What is the LAMP and why is it important? Maybe you could kick that off and I'll help you along the way.
2: Please do. Jump in all the time, because we use the term LAMP, which really doesn't have much meaning to most people. Technically, and you're going to have to help me out here, LAMP stands for the Local Agency Management Program, which is a state-required regulatory document that allows counties to regulate and manage its own septic systems locally, right? Rather than relying solely on what the state is requiring. And in order for the lamp to be adopted, it has to meet all the state laws and it has to be approved by the Regional Water Quality Control Board, right? It also has to be approved by the Board of Supervisors. It talks about the local policies for permitting, operating septic systems, monitoring, and the performance. And it has to take under consideration all of the different geographic and intersectional districts and areas that are affected. It's to me, very, very complicated and very technical. So you can help me out there.
1: No, I think you did a great job describing it. And it really is the county's permission to issue septic permits in Marin. Otherwise, the State Water Board would have to do it. And so we work really hard to be able to have that authority. And we hope under the new lamp, we build in some flexibility to make it easier for people to build new systems, repair systems, use new technology, maybe even composting toilets. We've heard a lot about that. We'll talk about that later. So that's really great. So as you kicked off your engagement process, you had in mind how you wanted to do it. And how was that changed by public input?
2: That's a great question. My initial approach was to assume that everybody that I was talking to knew everything about the subject of subjects, certainly more than I did, and that I would just be facilitating discussions. Well, that quickly changed after the first meeting when I realized that, you know, a lot of people don't know a lot about septic systems. And so I was able to, at that point, say, well, I'm the same person as these residents, right? And I just put myself in their shoes. And I was able to ask residents the same number of questions they were asking me. And it sort of became more of a conversation and a dialogue, right? I was just really curious about people's experiences, what they knew, what they didn't know, what the county could do to improve their lives, improve the process. And so, again, it was kind of a dream come true. I got to ask as many questions as people asked me, and I felt as if we were both learning from each other, and I had a better understanding about the concerns and the feedback that people were actually sharing with us.
1: Terrific. And I know you've got a lot of feedback from the public. Wondering if there was one impactful story that really said, told you we need to get this done and get it done right.
2: Yeah, actually, there were several stories. And I have to tell you, I had no idea how much septic affected people's lives. I mean, it wasn't just something that's in their yard, right? It wasn't just a thing. The impact and the stories that people shared with us and how it affected their personal finances, their families, where they could live, how they could live. We heard a lot of stories about how people were frustrated, how they were trying to do the right things, and how they were just overwhelmed by the process. And that was that. Those stories we heard kind of continuously. And again, I had no idea that, you know, people were living in fear. I mean, and that's really significant because, you know, that's kind of the role of government, right? To help people. And like, this was an opportunity for us to do exactly that.
1: A little more focused. Did you hear different stories or different topics from the business community and agricultural community?
2: We did. And I will tell you, loved working with those groups, particularly the agricultural community. I mean, I've learned so much. And as I told my colleague, Chris, too, you know, can I just get a little ranch out there in West Marin? It's been so interesting. So what we learned or what I heard from community members is a lot of the regulations that we have in place are really geared for property owners, right? They're not really respectful and reflective of the concerns and the issues of business owners, which include, right, our ranchers, our agricultural community, because that's a business. And being able to understand how the current regulations do not address their concerns and issues at all in many respects, and almost doesn't even include them, is really helping us shape how the draft LAMP is being reviewed, right? We are going to probably, and I don't know, because again, I'm not doing it myself, but We are really taking a look at what the needs are of businesses, what the needs are of our agricultural producers, and how do we address that while at the same time addressing the needs for property owners when both of them have maybe not competing, but very different priorities.
1: And I know another group you reached out to were the consultants and contractors.
2: A lot.
1: Was that information helpful, and was it different than what you were hearing from the public?
2: You know, they were different and the same, right? Because the same issues that we heard from our residents, our property owners, like people are frustrated about and unclear about inspections, how there's more need for septic literacy. We heard that we don't do a good job in communicating. The permitting process needs to change, right? We need to have consideration for alternative septic. And septic systems and technology. We heard the same thing from our technical people as well as we did from residents. They just came at it from a different way. And the recommendations that we've received and heard and the feedback that we got were different. And so again, the group, the technical consultants who are writing and drafting the LAMP have to include all of those perspectives, you know, in the process.
1: One of the interesting connections that I knew and I also heard again was that consultants often have to charge more for their work because of requirements and practices that we have in the septic land use department of environmental health. And the public was saying our systems are too expensive. So to me, that drew a direct connection and correlation between what we're requiring them to do to get a permit or get a repair done. And the cost of that is related to what we require them to do and how we require them to proceed with that. So I thought that was an interesting connection. But talk a little bit more about at what point were you convinced that we really needed these changes to happen and that this is really important? Yeah. You kind of mentioned it already, but...
2: Well, from the very beginning, right? But okay. But also, let's be honest, even before I started the community engagement process, right? We heard it from your office. You know, you told us, look, Liz, changes need to be made. And, you know, I've worked with a lot of people in the county. So I talked with a lot of people just to get their input from us. And they mentioned that this was a really important project and that we have to make some changes. And then finally, when I talked to people and told them that I'd be working on this land project, you know, most people rolled their eyes and said, good luck with you, because this thing really needs to be revamped and rethought of. So, yeah, well, that was from the very beginning, from the very start.
1: Yeah, we've had many starts and stops related to this, and we've never quite got to the right place. And that's why this process is really so important, and being board directed by the board saying we need to get this redone, get it done right, represent the residents on what they want, go push back at the state water board if we have to get that done. And so I think it is a different process this time. So I really appreciate the work you've done. So any other lessons from your engagement process that you want to share?
2: Oh, I mean,
1: you do this all the time. Did something tell you that, hey, I think I should do it different when I do this kind of work next time?
2: Yeah. Oh, absolutely. And I'm still reflecting. I mean, we're not finished with the process yet, but I'm still reflecting on a couple of things. And, you know, there were a couple of things that I think were some great takeaways, right? First of all, we had a really great project team. We worked on it together. But having the community at the very center of the conversation and making sure that the entire process of developing the draft LAMP included and were centered by community voice, and really making sure that we were all on the same page and it wasn't technical people hearing something and interpreting in a different way, right? But really bringing in those individual stories and examples. I think that was helpful. I also think having a very short timeline, a very clear direction, right? The supervisors were very clear. They want this done by the end of the year. And so we had to work backwards to make sure that we hit that mark. And in doing so, really had to come up with a really robust process and strategy. And we also realized that, you know, we had to reach a lot of different people in a lot of different ways. And so we were trying to be as creative as possible by having individual meetings and having drop-in sessions and having community meetings by community and having them on Zoom and having them in person. So we just try to use all of our communication strategies to make sure we were reaching the people who were directly affected by the decisions that are going to be made by the LAMP.
1: Yeah. And as an outside consultant, Liz, do you feel that county senior staff is beginning to understand and listen to these issues around septic? Because it really is a many things. It's economic vitality, it's environment, it's jobs and businesses, and so it's so interconnected with so many other things that are priorities for us. And I think sometimes it's difficult for staff to make those connections. They're so focused in their individual world. But what's your reaction as an outside consultant with county staff to this point, senior staff in particular, to the work you're doing and the fact that we're going to bring something back that's quite different, I think?
2: Well, you know, and it's at this point, Supervisor, that I just have to give a shout out to Chris Chu, right? The Assistant Director of Community Development. I mean, she's been amazing. She's been at every meeting. She's been on every call and has been my partner in this from the very beginning. And more importantly, you know, she's been able to address issues and concerns in real time, right? So we're getting immediate feedback, and you were there. You've been there too, saying, you know, fix this. And Chris has been able to, because she's been on staff there, to actually fix some of the problems kind of immediately. And more importantly, she's going to be in the room where it happens, right? She's going to be part of the sausage making team, if you will. She's going to be working with our technical consultants to ensure that the draft LAMP reflects what she and I both heard. So I do feel really very confident, and I really, you know, want to be there to support her, because she's got a, they all have a pretty daunting task of developing all of these updates, right, to ensure that we come out with a product that reflects what we heard from residents.
1: Yep. And one thing I didn't mention, the interconnection of housing, just in general, we're trying to build more housing, more affordable workforce housing. It's so interconnected with what we're doing here. I just want to mention, this is Epicenter, and this is Dennis Rodoni, and my guest today is Liz Darby, the LAMP Outreach Consultant for the county. By the way, you're the first consultant I've had on my show. Everyone else has been staff members or directors of departments, so welcome to that. I really appreciate you being here.
2: Yeah. Well, I just, you know, and I don't want to, you know, brag on myself, but I kind of feel like I'm a septic, you know, professional at this point.
1: You're getting there. I can't believe the way you led with talking about the LAMP. So, yeah. What about the technical group that you're working with? Are they generally receptive to the types of things that you've been hearing and changes that we might be proposing?
2: You know, Dennis, we've been really fortunate. I mean, I didn't put the team together, of course, but we really have been fortunate to have consultants who really understand the need to have the input from the comments and feedback from the community. And they are on track with making sure that those voices are developed as part of the LAMP. We've provided them with over 500 comments and feedback. We meet regularly with them to make sure that they understand the issues from the community's perspective. We've asked them to attend community meetings, and they've been conducting kind of a technical expert meeting. So now they're in the process of developing the LAMP. I know that they really are struggling with some of the tensions of how do we get all of this done, not so much under their certain timeline, but, you know, there's sometimes competing interests and priorities. So, yeah, I feel very confident that they're hearing us, and we actually have checklists. So we're making sure that every comment that we sent them is being included somewhere in that document.
1: So in my 10 years on the board, and I think most of your meetings – talking about septic, you always hear about composting or incinerating toilets, and that subject's come up. What do you think? Where are we going with that?
2: You know, this is a really interesting one, and you're absolutely right. I mean, I think one of our meetings, Supervisor, you were there. I think we practically got a standing O when somebody brought up the whole idea of composting toilets. So we know that this is near and dear to our heart. And even though it's one of the hottest topics that we heard, I think where we're landing right now is the answer is pretty complicated. What we also heard from the community and from residents, technical and property owners, was that Sonoma County allows for composting and incinerating toilets. So why aren't we, right? That was the question that we heard all the time. So our technical consultants actually reached out to Sonoma County, and they had some interesting findings. They learned that while these technologies are allowed, they also require monitoring, and they require the disposal of the composted waste by a waste removal system, right? They also learned that very few people pursued getting a permit for these waterless toilets, and that the majority of those who did get permits switched back to flush toilets after time. So I think they're still evaluating how on what they're going to be recommending for Marin. So I think obviously they want to create space for it. It's just what a specific recommendation is. I'm not sure they've landed on it yet.
1: Terrific. Yeah, I think that's an important topic and certainly going to be looking from my perspective whether we can allow them in some perspective and make sure they're safe, make sure they function, and then let our residents decide, whether they want to take that opportunity or not. So what other major concerns from the public did you hear in this process? I know something to highlight if there's things that stuck out in your mind, and maybe
2: Well,
1: it's the special systems and the inspections you have to go
2: right. No,
1: through.
2: and I think they were. I mean, I think in all of the things that I pointed out before, like the inspections, the need for more technology, clearer and better communications, the need for better customer service, right? Partnering with residents and really working with them and creating processes where people feel they are able to complete a project and having some certainty before they start expending a lot of money and time and resources. So we heard that, but we also heard, a lot of things about how we all care about where we live, right? We're all residents here. We care about the health of our environment. And we also know that, or not know that, but my sense is that if we give people a pathway and an opportunity to get permitted without a lot of. Did I lose you?
1: Good. Are you
2: Okay,
1: maybe?
2: sorry.
1: You're okay. Yeah, you're
2: Okay, all
1: breaking up
2: right.
1: just a little
2: If we.
1: bit, but maybe you turn off your
2: I'm
1: video if you
2: sorry.
1: want. Yeah, you're okay.
2: Okay, thank you.
1: Yeah.
2: And if we give people a pathway to get permitted, right, they'd be willing to go that route with us. So, in addition to that, and the supervisor, we heard a lot about frustration and distrust with the entire process, right? And that at the same time, we heard that people were willing to help us do this work, right? People came up. We have some really smart, really knowledgeable people in our communities, and they had a lot of information that they could share and offer. And they were willing to work with us to make sure that this process was improved and that there was a better outcome than what we currently have.
1: It's actually kind of interesting because at one of the meetings in San Geronimo, there was a gentleman that had a particular problem. He couldn't do a foundation on his house because of the septic requirements. And because of some new rules we have in place, Chris was able to help him get his foundation permit without doing any septic upgrades. And that was wonderful. But also in that meeting, there were a couple old timers that were talking with a fireman who had a system that wasn't working well, and they were actually offering to go over and help him diagnose the system and see if they could help him because he didn't have any funding to do any changes, any expensive systems. So anyway, that kind of conversation was really intriguing for me, and it really demonstrates how wonderful our community is, that people, the strangers, are willing to go help out, when people are
2: Absolutely.
1: struggling. So, and
2: We're
1: hopefully that's
2: neighbors,
1: what
2: right?
1: will
2: We're
1: be
2: all
1: thought
2: neighbors.
1: of. Will be thought of that at the end of this process, someone that can help out. So the lamp is approved by the water board, and that's a policy document. But we also know that it's not just policy, it's practices within EHS that impact how people do their septic systems, how what they pay for. How will those be addressed? They may not be addressed in the first part of this, is what I understand. So what's the next step after the lamp process?
2: I think, frankly, Supervisor, I think they will be addressed. But to your point, but to your point, they won't all be addressed right away, right? Some of the policies will be addressed in the LAMP itself, and others will be at the direction of the Board of Supervisors, right? And the process of identifying which is going to be approved by how and that kind of thing is still being worked on right now. But I don't think I heard anything from residents that we couldn't do. I mean, out and out could not do. But again, that said, I think changes are going to be taken over time. We have to come up with an implementation plan, have to come up with the funding and approvals and that kind of thing. But I don't think I heard anything. Tell me if you heard differently, anything that we quote can't do.
1: No, I think you're right. It's just a matter of time and implementation. And there will be high expectations from the public once the lamp is adopted. So we have to get to this pretty quick because people are going to get impatient and say, "Oh, you're just going back to the same old way you do done business in the past, and we don't want that to happen." So not being a technical expert, but someone who's gained a lot of knowledge throughout this process today, what's the one thing that you would like to see changed in the new LAMP if you had a wish?
2: If I had a wish, oh, that's a good question. I wish this project changes the relationship that residents have with the county. Honestly, I wish that moving forward, we won't hear the level of frustration, concerns, and distrust that we have. I really think that this process can not only obviously improve the project and the LAMP itself, but I hope it also improves how we engage with the public, how we listen to residents, how we respond to residents, and how residents can in turn trust that we have their best interests at heart and that we're going to do what we say we're going to do.
1: Terrific. And I'll put myself on the spot. I think if I have one wish for the, not even the LAMP, it's that we come up with a low interest loan program to help people do repairs and replace systems. I think for me, that's one of the important goals that I have. And I think that maybe it could happen. Maybe I know brighter minds are working on it. So it's good. So what's the process going forward? What's the next in community engagement series?
2: We have a meeting coming up next Tuesday. It's a Zoom meeting and it's a community feedback meeting. So that's an opportunity for us to tell the community what we heard, to give them an opportunity to make sure that we're not missing anything, and to give them a little direction on where the LAMP is going. Again, because we're still doing it right now, we can provide residents with feedback on the feedback that they gave us. So that's going to happen next Tuesday. We'll be sending out an announcement and letting people know all about it. And then at the end of August or September, the goal is to have our draft of the LAMP. And that also will be published and for people to review and that kind of thing. Hopefully in September, October, we'll have a meeting or a workshop with the Board of Supervisors with a draft implementation plan where, again, people can give comments and feedback and participate in that process. And that should be followed by the Board of Supervisors approving our LAMP and the implementation plan in November. After the board approves that, then it goes to the Regional Water Board in December for final approval with the goal of having this entire project completed and concluded by the end of 2026.
1: Terrific. We have about a minute left. Liz, how can the public stay engaged through this process?
2: Keep going to our website. Reach out to Chris and myself. And of course, your office, your team is amazing because they'll make sure that we get that input. And just stay in touch with us. We'll do our best to stay in touch with you ongoingly throughout this process. But if anything comes up or any questions that they have, please feel free to reach out to us.
1: All right. Anything else you want to add to finish the show today?
2: Can I do one thank you? I just want to say thank
1: definitely.
2: You. I just want to say thank you. And this is from the heart. I just want to thank everyone, every resident, business, ag person who has come out, who has participated, who's talked to us, who've met with us, who've shared their life stories, who've shared their experiences, their frustrations and recommendations. It's been a real privilege and an honor to work on this project. And I cannot tell you how much I appreciate the trust that they've given to us. It's a heavy trust that I take to heart every single day. And I believe that, you know, through this process, we are going to be able to improve the lives of others and come up with a better LAMP, Supervisor.
1: Thank you, Liz. And thank you, Jeff.
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0: explosives across Gaza, equivalent to 16 atomic bombs like the ones the U.S. dropped on Hiroshima. Meanwhile, the largest Presbyterian denomination in the United States has voted overwhelmingly to recognize Israel's war on Gaza as a genocide and to divest from Palantir Technologies and General Electric Aerospace over their ties to Israel's military and intelligence services. A measure approved Tuesday by the General Assembly of the Presbyterian Church USA also calls on church members to boycott Israeli products and to lobby Congress for an arms embargo against Israel. This is Reverend Dr. Fahad Abu Akel, a Palestinian-American and former moderator of the Presbyterian Church who survived the 1948 Nakba, or mass displacement of Palestinians during Israel's founding.
1: We have been silent on the destruction of most of the schools, universities, hospitals, mosques, and churches. You know, one church was Orthodox, Catholic, and also Baptist, all of which were done with our American-made weapons and dollars. Sibling in Christ, in the name of the living Christ, we cannot be silent on this matter any longer.
0: The world's oceans experienced their hottest month of June ever. That's according to the European Union's Marine Environment Monitor, which reports the first 6 months of this year saw marine heat waves affect more than 80% of the global ocean, with hot spots in the Mediterranean, North Atlantic, and Equatorial Pacific. Forecasters warn a powerful El Niño paired with record levels of greenhouse gas pollution could see even more temperature records fall in the coming months. Spain's government reports more than 1,000 people died of heat-related causes during last month's historic heat wave. Previously, officials in France said heat-related fatalities also topped 1,000 in June, while Germany has so far reported over 800 deaths. Here in the United States, the National Weather Service warns more than 165 million people across Midwestern and Eastern states are at risk of either major or extreme heat-related health issues over the 4th of July holiday weekend, with triple-digit temperatures in many cities. Forecasters warn New York, Philadelphia, and other cities could see record highs and their warmest ever overnight low temperatures. Meanwhile, the forecast for Washington, D.C. calls for triple-digit heat on the National Mall for Saturday's 4th of July celebrations, marking the 250th signing of the Declaration of Independence. President Trump is planning to speak at 9:45 Eastern time, delaying fireworks celebrations. Trump has advertised the event as, quote, the most spectacular Trump rally of them all, unquote. ICE arrests have surged nationwide, with more than 10,000 immigrants detained in the last 5 days alone. That's according to the New York Times, which reports the White House has demanded an increase in detentions, ordering ICE officials to make at least 2,000 arrests a day. In related news, a Roman Catholic nun arrested by ICE in Texas has been released from custody. Sister Leticia Ugboja, who is originally from Nigeria, was walking to Mass at Our Lady of Sorrows Church in McAllen Sunday when she was detained by ICE. Her arrest drew bipartisan anger in Texas, leading to her release. In Texas, seven more people were sentenced to prison on terrorism charges for attending a protest outside the Prairieland ICE jail last July 4th, during which fireworks were set off and a police officer was shot and wounded. All but one of the defendants sentenced Wednesday had pleaded guilty. They were handed down between 2 and 15 years in prison. The final defendant, Inez Soto, was convicted of providing material support to terrorists and other charges and sentenced to 50 years in prison. This comes just weeks after 8 other defendants who were convicted at trial were given unusually harsh, decades-long prison terms, including former Marine Reservist Benjamin Song, who was sentenced to 100 years behind bars. To see our coverage of this case and others, go to democracynow.org. Republican House Speaker Mike Johnson says a bipartisan housing bill approved by the Senate last week will become law with or without President Trump's signature. Johnson told USA Today Trump has

0: Ella's song, We Who Believe in Freedom Cannot Rest Until It Comes, by Sweet Honey and the Rot, performing at the 2025 Peace Ball. This is Democracy Now!, democracynow.org. I'm Amy Goodman with Nermeen Sheikh.
1: As we head into the July 4th weekend, marking the 250th anniversary of the founding of the United States, we turn now to the relationship between black radicals and one of the nation's most important founding documents, the Declaration of Independence. UCLA historian Robin D.G. Kelly's new essay, In Hammer and Hope, is titled, Do You Understand Your Own Language? Black Radicals Read the Declaration of Independence. It begins with Kelly writing that every so-called Independence Day, he makes his kids listen to passages from Frederick Douglass's famous speech, What to the Slave is the 4th of July.
0: And you can hear that speech tomorrow on Democracy Now!, read by the late, great James Earl Jones. But born into slavery around 1818, Frederick Douglass became a key leader of the abolitionist movement. On July 5th, 1852, in Rochester, New York, he gave one of his most famous speeches addressing the Rochester Ladies Anti-Slavery Sewing Society. I want to play a brief excerpt of that reading, read by James Earl Jones. At a performance of Voices of the People's History of the United States, based on the late Howard Zinn's iconic book.
2: What to the American slave is your 4th of July? I answer, a day that reveals to him more than all other days of the year the gross injustice and cruelty to which he is a constant victim. To him, your celebration is a sham.
0: And you can hear that full speech tomorrow, read by James Earl Jones here on Democracy Now! For more on the significance of this speech, we're joined in Los Angeles by Robin D.G. Kelly, professor of U.S. history at UCLA, author of many books, including Freedom Dreams, The Black Radical Imagination. Professor Kelly, welcome back to Democracy Now! Why you had your children read this speech every year, and what does it mean to talk about why you say black radicals read the Declaration of Independence?
3: All right. Well, first of all, thanks for having me. Sometimes I make them listen to James Earl Jones's version. When I listen to Democracy Now!, I never miss it. It's interesting because on one hand, that speech is very important as a critique of the contradictions between a declaration that's claiming that all men are created equal, that's built on this Enlightenment ideology of kind of mass equality, on the one hand, but on the other hand, that's not the history of the United States. And so, and I don't make them listen to all of it, but I think the part where Douglass goes on to talk about this being a sham, you know, mere bombast, is significant. I also have them, or read to them, David Walker's appeal, where, you know, the title of my piece comes from David Walker's appeal to the colored citizens of the world, published in 1829, where he basically says, look, your declaration is hypocrisy, essentially. But then he also warns white readers. He says, look, the part of the declaration you need to be careful about is the right of people to basically overthrow their government. And what we're seeing in the United States is a corrupt government built on slavery. And I guarantee you that these, you know, enslaved people and others who support them will overthrow this government. And of course, it kind of came to pass in the form of the Civil War, the kind of insurrection that he imagined, right?
1: And Professor Robin Kelly, if you could also talk about the fact that Douglass, despite his criticism of the Declaration, as you point out in your piece, remained a staunch defender of the U.S. Constitution, calling it, quote, a glorious liberty document opposed to slavery. If you could explain why that's your the case, and your sense of the differences, if any, between the Declaration and the Constitution on the question of slavery.
3: Right. Well, abolitionists were divided over the Constitution. People like William Lloyd Garrison took a position that the Constitution was inherently anti-slavery. And a case can be made, I think a strong case can be made, that, that Garrison was saying that the Constitution was pro-slavery. But a case can be made that it is pro-slavery when you look at the use of the assumption that that there's some people who are held in service, held in bondage, right? And that so much of even the organization of Congress was based on this idea of counting 3 out of 5 enslaved people, though they don't have any rights, right? For the purposes of representation. The Declaration of Independence is a little bit different in that it is not a constitution, it's not law per se, but it does make these claims that go beyond the drafters. When the drafters developed this declaration, they assumed that human beings were basically white men. They imagined an independent nation that's based on kind of Herrenvolk Republic, that is a white republic. There was no assumption that other people, either Native people, Black people, would participate in that republic. There might be some exceptions, of course. And so the Declaration, the language goes beyond its intention. And for a lot of Black people, both enslaved and free Black people during the American Revolution, they saw the Declaration as doing multiple things. It wasn't about American nationalism. It wasn't about American independence. What it was about was a referendum on the definition of the human. It was also a justification for rebellion, right? And then the third thing is that they saw it as a kind of lever to argue against the conceits of liberty. That is to say that the claims that, you know, all people have a right to liberty, no matter who it was intended for, they could use that language against their slave owners, against those who ruled the colonies, right, and against those who ruled the new republic. And so in some ways, they were making a case that their claims of freedom were far more universal than the provincial claims of the colonists fighting for freedom against British colonial rule, you know. And ultimately, the American Revolution was hardly an anti-colonial movement because in many ways it was a struggle to take control of this empire, this expanding West. I think one of the most important parts of the argument for independence was a resistance to British proclamation of 1763 that said that colonists cannot move beyond the Appalachian Mountains. And in the end, they were pushing against British limitations on expansion. In other words, they wanted more empire for themselves. And in the end, what we get is a nation that is pro-slavery, ultimately, or divided on the question of slavery, in which the proceeds and benefits of American capitalism would generate or go flow to the to those who are settler colonial, who settler colonists, as opposed to Britain or the Crown.
0: Robin Kelly, I'm wondering if you could finally comment on the closure of the ripping down of documents that talk about slavery. More than 80 years after the Declaration of Independence was signed, the abolitionist John Brown rewrote the Declaration as an abolitionist document. Looking now at the Harper's Ferry Museum that would honor him, that has a wall of remembrance to highlight hundreds of enslaved people, best known as the place where the raid on the town's armory led to an uprising, that museum has not been opened. The monument that talks about George Washington having slaves on the Mall in Philadelphia was ripped down by the Trump administration. We have 20 seconds.
3: Right. Well, in short, John Brown's Declaration of Liberty was a response to Roger Taney's, Chief Justice Taney's decision on Dred Scott. And so if we don't, you know, recover that history, we're going to basically not understand the way in which the 14th Amendment was a response to the denial of citizenship on the part of Black people.
0: Robin D.G. Kelley, we're going to have to leave it there, but it is a very profound point. Professor of U.S. History at UCLA, we're going to link to your piece in Hammer and Hope, headlined, "You Understand Your Own Language, Black Radicals Read the Declaration of Independence." Professor Kelley is also author of Freedom Dreams, the Black Radical Imagination. I'm Amy Goodman with Nermeen Sheikh. Thanks so much for joining us.

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Well, well, well, just like that, another day, another dollar. Good morning to all of the denizens of the greater, the greatest West Marin region. I'm coming to you live from the subatomic particle tip of humanity on the big pinprick of the universe, the heart, the soul, the spirit of it all. Studio A at KWMR Studios in downtown Point Reyes Station. And it's Thursday, July 2nd at 8.02 a.m. Not a minute later, not a minute earlier. And you're probably wondering, who am I? I'm John. I'm the host of Sonic Supreme, which is on at this time slot on this day every other week. So set your reminders that I'll be back in 2 weeks. And set your expectations for today's weather. Today we've got some fog in the morning, which is totally unique in this part of town, and a nice sunny break in the afternoon, highs of 68 before the fog comes back in as our beloved blanket for the evening. Tomorrow, same story, foggy, then sunny, but the high is breaking into the 70s, just a nudge over the finish line at 70 degrees Fahrenheit. Saturday, July 4th, kind of a big deal. 250 times we've rung that bad boy in, or will be ringing it in. Let's not count our eggs before they hatch. There's still time. It is going to be a high of 68, mostly sunny. I think it's going to be entirely sunny. I'm manifesting it here right now, and we all know the power of manifestation is pretty profound. Things happen. So if you've listened to Sonic Supreme before, not only is my voice familiar, but the concept of this show is familiar. I will pick an artist that I like. Generally, they're more contemporary and modern. Not modern as in generated with AI, but modern as in haven't lost all their hair, respectfully. And I played a few other bands, but today we're going to start with a band that I love, Mount Joy. I've actually seen them 3 times, and I met them once. The other times I met their manager. The first time I met them and saw them was at the Hollywood Palladium, or the Palladium in L.A. is an old roller skate arena in downtown L.A. that they converted into a music venue. And my friend and I was actually living in Venice Beach next to a buddy of mine, and I saw one of the local bars nearby. It was kind of like a jazz club bar scene, was doing an offering to give away backstage passes to meet the band. And I was like, you know, whatever, who cares? I'm going to reply to this thing and submit the form and sign up, and they'll send me all their spam and we'll see if anything happens. That was on a Wednesday. The show was on a Friday, and I flick open Instagram and I get a message from the jazz club bar thing, and they say, "Hey John, you are awesome and we love all the forms that you submitted. How about you come meet the band?" And I was like, "What? This is insane." So I quickly call my buddy. I'm like, "Dude, we got these tickets to the show. Let's go see this thing." He's like, "All right, awesome. What are we doing?" I was like, "Well, it's an ice cream social with the band. What do you think about that?" And none of us knew what to think about it. So we showed up and we got to meet the manager, or at least their team, and go backstage into their small little green room. And on the coffee table in the room were these 3 large plastic, you know, tubs basically of orange cream ice cream, because they just released an album called Orange Blood. And so the assistant, who actually worked for the bar, grabbed these little sundae flutes and scooped the ice cream into it, painted it with whipped cream and sprinkles on top. And the band didn't want any because they were performing, but my friend and I were like, "Dude, yeah, let's do this. Like, let's do the whole, you know, kit and caboodle here." And so my friend and I are standing face to face with the band, and we're eating ice cream, and the band is just there talking to us. It was a really, really crazy sight. And we were also
well nutritionally supported by mycelium, and so that added to the mystique and otherworldliness of the experience. And then, which was really cool, we got to watch them do music and listen to it too, and they were amazing. They were so good. They are one of the best live performers I've ever seen, and I've seen my fair share. But enough of my experience with them. I want you to have your own. This group of folks is called Mount Joy. It's an indie rock name. They grew up in Pennsylvania. The two founding members, Matt Quinn, who's the singer, I had a great conversation with him, and I think he's the drummer, Sam Cooper. Grew up there. They reconnected in LA, which was fun to learn about while I was eating ice cream in their face, and met the rest of their team down there. And their first song they recorded is called Astrovan. And they released it. It blew up on the streaming things. They brought a drummer on, a keyboardist. And you can kind of see some of these influences in this first song. And obviously those will pull through in the rest of them. It's sort of like a 60s, 70s folk rock band, like a little bit of the Grateful Dead, a little bit of the Allman Brothers. Their live shows are really awesome. They'll bring in, you know, artists like some Fleetwood Mac, Bill Withers, just like really interesting, you know, turns and twists when they go live. But enough of that. I would say it's time to listen to some of their music. So without further ado, I would like to introduce to you Mount Joy. That was the Grateful Dead. That's not who I want to introduce to you.

So that was kind of fun, speaking from personal experience. Astrovan's the first song is much more of like a folk rock jam, kind of like a Grateful Dead vibe to it. And that last one, Silver Lining, is pretty wild. It's the singer Matt Quinn, who's sort of belting out and singing, showing his full range of vocals, and then the psychedelic guitar trip, very Sonic Supreme-y of them. This one is a little more tender and loving. It sort of shows their more romantic and sensual and emotional side. The song is called Julia.

That song is called Julia and is so fun to sing out loud, especially if you're good. And actually, even more especially, if you're not good at singing. I want to go over in our supreme journey through sonic soundscapes, to a band that inspired Mountjoy. This group is called Vampire Weekend. And they are kind of an OG indie alt band. They didn't play in the folk arena, which is where Mountjoy spends a decent amount of its time. These guys are more, like I said, in the indie world. They kind of kicked off the indie movement coming out of the Green Day, Oasis slash Nirvana, more of like the gritty, teethy, grungy, punk rock vibe. These guys are more indie. The song is called A Punk.

0: Hey, you.
1: That song, like I said, is A Punk by Vampire Weekend, not A Punk, A Dash Punk, not Dash in the Claude ChatGPT sense of too many, too unnecessary, and I'm disgusted by them, but just a normal Dash by a human being. That song, like I said, is from 2008, and if you remember way back in the great 08, we had some great things going on. I was sort of getting a sneaking suspicion that this loose underwriting that was happening in the mortgage market would cause some sort of tumultuous domino cascade effect rippling from the United States out to the rest of the world, and sort of thought maybe we should be looking at these derivatives and collateral debt obligations and different tranches of loans that are repackaging risk and spreading across different segments, and mortgage bundles would be a bad idea. But nobody was listening to me at that time. They were all very enthralled with what was going on in the Beijing Olympics. Do you guys remember the drum ceremony intro, where they just start hitting the drums and it's like a legion of them? It's like the terracotta warriors, but the human drummers. That was so cool. Wild, wild times. Good time for indie music to be created and eventually inspire Mount Joy. Perfect time for that, actually. All right, let's keep listening to Vampire Weekend. I really like this song. This song came out 11 years after the last one. If you can do math in your head or on your fingers, which would be concerning because that's too many fingers to. Well, who's to say what too many fingers is? If you can add 11 using your fingers, 10 digits or 11 digits, that is really impressive. And you need to make use of that special talent more in life. But right now, make use of your ears. This is called Harmony Hall by Vampire Weekend.

That song by Vampire Weekend is called Harmony Hall. And KWMR is underwritten by the Rotary Club of West Marin, a service organization that supports good work in our community and around the world. 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Thank you, loyal, faithful listeners and supporters of this amazing public radio station. You make it all happen. All right, like I said, that song came out in 2019. And if you were wondering, John, what were you doing in 2019? I was getting a sneaking suspicion that over in China, there were some curious cases of cuisine. There were some markets that were eating pangolin, and I didn't think one. I mean, I've never had pangolin, so I can't say if the risk is worth the reward, but I just didn't think it would be a good idea to go over there and eat those pangolin and then, maybe travel around the world. And that was in 2019, so I didn't really know anything, but it was just something that raised the hair on the back of my neck and got me thinking. And after 2019 came 2020, which we all remember, right? Right? That was a year in which Mountjoy dropped their next album called Rearrange Us in 2020, which we all remember. This song is the eponymous song on the album Rearrange Us. I hope you like it.

if you were listening to that and you were thinking, oh my God, that they just absolutely ripped. That is hardcore jamming, shredding. That's got to be so good live. Dude, you are 100% right. That they're just unbelievable and super fun. And yeah, enough cannot be said about how worth it is for you to go listen and see them live. They're so, so fun. And they're just really good people. They're really, really nice, kind people. And it comes across in their music. And I think that's really important when you're making something, to be a good, kind person, because people feel that energy. So do that yourself and go listen to Mount Joy. Another band that I really like is called Lord Huron. And I'm going to play one of their songs here. Another band that I also saw when I was living down in LA. And the song is called Ends of the Earth by Lord Huron.

That song is so good. I love that song. It's super. It makes you feel like you're in a Western movie with some action and heart pounding love, romance, pining, like you're riding out on a horse for the person that you love from east to west, definitely from east to west. And if you listen to that song again, that one is called Ends of Earth by Lord Huron. So go find that and listen to it again. There is an amazing drum. I don't even know how you would call it, a drum sequence. That is just the drummer hitting these snares, like drum, drum, drum, drum, drum. That just sounds like a beating horse, or even the, train wheels just pumping across. It's very visceral, and it's got a beautiful texture if you're into that kind of thing. All right, this one is a song that I really like. It's by this guy, Father John Misty. And he was asked about his music, and they said, "Okay, dude, what's up with your music? What do you think about this stuff that you do?" And he's like, "Oh yeah, I used to be in this band called Fleet Foxes, which was a big deal, and I played the drums." And he became Father John Misty, which is a really cool name. Great first name, by the way, John. Super awesome. And he said, "If any of these songs has a chance of pollinating the world after I'm gone, it's that one." It's this one.

All right, so this is a brief minor collinear point, and that is that as Father John Misty thinks that that song could pollinate the world, and he would like to pollinate the world after he's gone, I was always thinking about what I would want to do with my body and matter when I pass away, should that come to be at some point. And for a while, it was to launch my body, assembled into space and just float around the vacuum of space, and just kind of be out there. That'd be kind of cool. I was talking about that to somebody last week, and they came up with something where you can turn your body, you can bury your body as is in the earth, and it would be decomposed by, plants and living things. And I think it would be interesting to become a mushroom log if you just became a mushroom log. And that is relevant tangentially to a recent article that came out. I think it was in, CNN, The Guardian, all the big things. And they identified that there is an underground fungal network that stretches 110 quadrillion kilometers. That's 68 quadrillion miles. And in a way that you may be able to wrap your head around, no pun intended, that network would wrap around the Earth and the Sun nearly a billion times. So if you could be a little part of that, I think that'd be pretty cool. I've been enjoying being a part of your morning this Thursday, July 2nd, and I'm gonna ride this show out. A tour de force of Mount Joy, an awesome indie folk band, really great, energetic, moving, enlivening live performers. And I hope you enjoy this last one. It's called Bathroom Light, and it's a very, very special song to me. I've listened to it probably a trillion times, and the more that I listen to it these days, the more meaningful it is because of a great person in my life. So here it is, Bathroom Light by Mountjoy.

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2: Microphones on. Let's try. Let's try.
3: Hey, good morning. It's a good start.
2: There we are. Let's start over. Top of the morning show. Bunch of total incompetence. We've been working on our own comedy routine here with Jenny's car and parking it and trying to stay off the curbs. But let's start over. Top of the morning show. Hello from
3: Jenny Pfeiffer.
2: A little louder, Simone, a little louder. Let's, maybe if we turned her microphone on. See, it's me. It's the incompetence.
3: It's good.
2: The incompetence is at the top. Where have I heard that before? Okay.
4: Simone Pfeiffer.
2: Simone Pfeiffer and myself, Howard Dillon, fumbling our way through the morning. Thank you to John for the beginning part of the day. Simone Pfeiffer is here representing grandchildren everywhere because we love them all.
3: Yes.
2: And we're very happy that she's here. She's reluctant to speak on the microphone. I was going to say on camera, but it's almost the same
3: thing. Oh, good. But we're not on camera. That's hard enough.
2: Not on camera. That's right. We are not on camera. Hallelujah for small mercies. Okay, so here we are with our top of the morning show. We're going to talk about our underwriters.
3: All right. Kasha Love. KWMR is underwritten by Keisha Love. I'm sorry I'm saying that incorrectly. A community art project in the spirit of the gift. Keisha Love sends letters of kindness and beauty in times of challenge and change. More online at KAJSA.love.
2: And that's all we have for underwriters?
3: Well, one was already mentioned.
2: Oh, okay. We had the
3: Point Reyes Light.
2: Richard Dillman did the Point Reyes Light one. So we can carry on.
3: We were still here trying to do our comedy routine.
2: Yes. It's, I have to tell you, it's a lot to do with the pain of other people. These guys were in hysterics because I got a really hot drink from Toby's Feed Barn, and they think that's funny.
3: No, no.
2: I mean, really.
3: Not the pain wasn't funny.
2: It's not the pain. It's
3: your
2: my reaction.
3: Your beautiful, rendition of pain.
2: It's not the pain itself. It's how you react to it.
3: Exactly.
2: Right? Okay, well, so as I said before, welcome to the Top of the Morning Show. We have July 4th racing towards us, and we think that in Bolinas, where it is a traditional day of celebration, where's those wonderful hearsays? I've lost them now.
3: Already. Here. I can't trust you with anything, Howard.
2: The one that had your fine spouse's stuff in it.
3: Oh, where did you leave that one?
2: Well, I had it on the table out there, maybe.
3: All right, well, I'm going to go ahead and talk while you find that. And I'm saying, speaking of the hearsay that has some really interesting items in, I'm reporting that the Wednesday hearsay, which has been off the presses for the past, oh gosh, over a year, maybe even two, is back and is rocking again with the Wacky Wednesday. This is July project with students from the Valina Stinson School with their art and their poems. And, of course, everyone is a reporter, so other things can be in there as well. But we are also having art and articles, puzzles, and poetry. And some of these poems maybe later might be read by Simone here, who is in the book Leaves of Class, which is a publication put out by 7th and 8th graders at Valina Stinson School, full of poetry that's based on, of course,
4: Leaves of Grass.
3: Leaves of Grass.
4: By Walt Whitman.
3: Thank you. Thank you for that. Yes, which you've been studying, or you did study all during the year in a program. You had a poem every week, or how did that work?
4: Yeah, how it happened is usually Dawn would pick a poem. It wasn't always a poem from Walt Whitman, and we would copy the poems, and we had these little journals, and we had prompts, and with the prompts we would create our own poems sort of based on the poem that we were given for the week, and we talked about that one poem throughout the week, and then we would switch back and forth. And then as we got closer to the end of the year, we took all the poems we had written, and we put them into the book.
3: And it's big. I mean, this.
4: Yeah.
3: It. There are 141 pages.
2: That's so cool.
3: That's a lot of poetry.
4: With multiple poems on each page.
3: Multiple poems on each page. I mean, and some of these, I was blown away. They're very insightful, thoughtful, beautiful poems. So we may hear some of those.
2: And that book is available in the Bolinas Library.
3: All right.
2: Is it?
3: I would hope. Is it?
4: I think so. I think Grace has a copy. So,
3: but that would be the school library has a copy.
4: Yeah.
2: Okay.
3: But I don't know if the Bolinas Library does, but they probably do.
2: So it may
3: we'll get one to them.
2: May not be publicly available yet, but it's the kind of thing that deserves publication and wide dissemination.
3: But it does.
2: Yeah, wonderful. Very, very good. Leaves of Grass. So complex. So many different things in that.
3: Yeah.
2: Extraordinary. Eric Karpeles did a production at Commonweal a few years ago with a bunch of local people reading from that I was enormously privileged to be part of.
3: Yes, you do a lot of readings.
2: I do.
3: I know you have that distinctive
2: any chance
3: voice.
2: I get.
3: Mm-hmm.
2: Yep, readings. Because, see, I don't have to learn anything if I'm reading it. I can. It's so much easier. You got it right there. You don't have to struggle.
3: Yes.
2: Struggle. What
3: I can agree with that.
2: Fight the Arctic wastes of your mind. You want to play some Charlie Docherty, right?
3: Well, we were going to, but I didn't know whether you were going to read. You had something in your mind to read.
2: No, thank you. Good. This is from Monday, June 29th, Bolinas Hearsay News, page 3. Our good friend, and incidentally, this is what they call nepotism, Jenny's spouse.
3: Of course.
2: Ned Riley. He writes a regular feature called Three More Great Things About This Place. And what's amazing, he's been doing it for years, and he keeps coming up with more great things about this place. And it's true. There are so many great things about this place. And here he mentions our 250th birthday, and I'm just going to read the whole little paragraph that he wrote. The 4th of July is coming up Saturday, and it's really hard to find a positive slant in the midst of the bombast and bloviation coming out of Washington. Here's a thought. How about we just do what we always do and have our own goofy countercultural celebration of who we are? We'll have our tug of war and parade, our foolish floats and sidewalk food stands, and raise a toast to our own independence from the national craziness. This place is more unique than ever, and let's celebrate that.
3: Right
2: so
3: on.
2: That's
3: good.
2: Ned Riley's words from Monday's Hearsay. Very, very, very good.
3: Right. I think spot on. And I intend to wear my rainbow colors in support of this being Gay Pride Month.
2: Okay.
4: So right. Last month.
3: Oh, last month was. Oh, yeah. Last we're month, now June. In July. Of course.
4: That July 4th.
3: Yeah, I get that.
2: Keeps moving on. Moving, I get that. Moving, always.
3: Thank you for time the correction.
2: Keeps, mm-hmm. What's that wonderful song? Time keeps slipping away, slipping
3: oh,
2: away.
3: Into the future, yeah.
2: Slipping away.
3: All right. Well, yes, I think yes. If we want to play, it's 9, track 9.

0: Oh, Let It Be.
1: Let It Be. Let It Be from the Beatles, of course. Thank you so much. So here's our old friend Charlie Docherty from his album called... Oh, it's in front of me. The album is called Borrowed and Blues.
0: Borrowed and Blues.
1: So in other words, he's playing other people's stuff. Usually he plays... Sometimes he plays... Here we go. Charlie Docherty.
0: We miss him.

0: Lovely. Miss that guy so much.
1: Charlie Doherty there with his version of the Beatles.
0: Yes.
1: Let It Be.
0: Seems like he used to always have a music tent in the plaza on the 4th.
1: Well, because
0: June,
1: it was his birthday, yeah. He would play a gig back behind the community center when the parade was over and everybody yeah. was wondering, what do we do now? He would go and have a band set up in the plaza between the People's Store and the community center and play his heart out for the afternoon. And the amazing, I mean, he would play.

0: for hours because he was like a human jukebox.
1: He knew all the tunes. I never heard him not know a tune.
0: Hundreds and
1: hundreds
0: of songs. And
1: incredible.
0: I was very privileged to be. That was one of the gigs they would allow me to play George Marzocchi's sousaphone, because I was never allowed on indoor gigs because I not just too loud, but I'd bang the damn thing into the backs of people's heads. And I have to tell you, trumpet players don't like having the back of their head banged by a sousaphone.
1: I can't imagine who does, Howard.
0: Well, you'd be amazed. You'd be amazed who does.
1: I think we should probably, since we're speaking of Independence Day celebration, we might give a quick rundown on what's happening in Bolinas. And 9 a.m., the tug of war starts.
0: Are we on the same page?
1: I'm doing just from here.
0: I'm sorry, I'm trying to make a joke.
1: I mean, if I leave anything out, because that's much more in-depth. This is that the 9 and 10, there's 1-9 for, I think, there's a women's and men's. And
0: the tug of war. You missed the essential phrase there.
1: Tug of war across the lagoon mouth.
0: The tug of war.
1: Between Stinson and Bolinas.
0: I have to say, I'm a little bit scared of this weekend because it's been getting more publicity than it usually does. It's been mentioned in, what's happening in Marin. The Land Trust has been pushing it. The Lions Club have been pushing it.
1: So we should say don't come.
0: Next I don't know.
2: Nothing's happening in Bolinas. Yeah, we don't celebrate
1: nothing.
2: That here.
1: But if you decide, there's a new July tradition, which is a best of parade trophy for those who need the trophies. And to say parade entrance must be in place by 10 a.m. and no candy throwing.
0: No candy throwing. That's kind of important because what happens is small children scramble after the candy under the wheels of the fire truck and other vehicles.
1: Yeah.
0: And we don't want that. We just don't want that. So,
1: well, actually, anything you throw, it's not just the candy.
0: Well, that's the secondary. The secondary thing is hitting people on the head with chunks of carrots.
1: It has to be something small or light, maybe balloons or, I don't know.
0: No throwing anything. No throwing anything. It's like Marin County, no fireworks, no throwing anything. It's like, let's keep the violence under control.
1: And there will be a pie-eating contest.
0: That's it. Save your energy.
1: Which I was asked to participate in as a judge, but since I don't do sweets or wheat, it's kind of tough for me to be a
2: Shay,
1: judge.
2: Maybe you can bring your biscuits.
1: I can bring my no wheat, no sweet, no good biscuit.
0: You can also point. You can say that one looks good.
1: It looks beautiful. Being an artist, I could say, hey, that's lovely. Yeah, it's been done well.
0: I mean, I have to say, my days of being excited by a pie-eating contest are over. I used to participate in such things.
1: Because
0: there's few things I'd rather do than eat pie. But then I discovered, to my horror, there was no cream. They didn't put cream on the pie. He was just supposed to eat straight pie.
1: You're giving a clue for people who really want it. You should be the judge. If it doesn't have cream, forget it.
0: No,
1: don't bring your pie with no silly cream.
0: They've lined up some, quality bakers to be the judges. So it's like,
1: Well, why were they asking me? I think it's because...
0: Jenny, you're putting yourself down here. Who knows? You could be a quality baker.
1: Not if you talk to my family. Well,
2: she makes interesting items.
1: Interesting items.
0: You're blowing the gaff here.
1: I think I did tell maybe this before this story that when my children, who are now in their 50s, which of course I have to say the first 50 years of raising kids are the hardest,
0: right.
1: But they, I was doing laundry. I pulled out of a pocket deep, all wadded up, a notice from school saying, bake sale, please bring something.
0: Oh.
1: I asked, why is this so full? Why didn't I see this? And the answer was, not for you, Mom. I'm sorry.
0: That's hard.
1: It was harsh. I thought it was really harsh.
0: No, I'm not going to ask it.
1: So anyway, now I make fabulous things. I put anything in my biscuits that I want.
2: You should see. She'll be in the kitchen with the blender, just stuffing random things inside.
0: Wow.
1: And then put oats. I use because I don't use wheat. Right. I don't use sweet. Right. But I use fruit and nuts and kale and zucchini.
0: I'll be over. Just tell me when. Sounds kale.
1: And things that, and unfortunately, they smell really good while they're baking. So people really think it's going to be something good.
0: And then they taste it.
1: Well, I took it, and here's the thing. I took it to White Caps, our luncheon that we have once a month, and I had a sign on the platter that said, no wheat, no sweet, no good biscuits. And I said, they do have nuts and cheese and whatever else I put in there. And I not recommended.
0: Wow.
1: And you put not recommended on something and people have to try it. And so I discovered that people would take them, they would eat a bite and then really realize that they were no good biscuits. And I thought, well, I love them. So why are you eating my biscuits when I tell you not to eat them?
0: Wow. So did you have a lot of like leftovers? Like
1: yeah, I
0: oh, that's
1: did.
0: That's terrible.
1: And even the dog won't eat them, I got to say.
2: Dogs. The dog's picky.
1: She is picky. She is picky. Yeah.
0: I stopped cooking for other people a long time ago because I can't take the criticism.
1: Exactly. Exactly. Exactly.
0: Either eat it and shut up or don't eat it. But don't tell me that there was something wrong.
1: One of the reasons I was so happy to marry Ned Reilly is because he cooks his own food.
0: Oh, I was going to say he'll eat anything.
1: Well, anything but my cooking. But well, no, I won't say that. But he does cook for himself. And I thought, okay, this is the match for me.
0: Wonderful.
2: And he's a good cook.
1: He is a very good cook.
0: Does he share the food he cooks?
1: He would. He would, okay. But it's a lot of things I can't eat. So I've got
0: there
1: so many.
0: You go.
1: I'm kind of food intolerant.
0: Smart move. Right.
1: But
0: right.
1: Do we have a poem? No, no, not yet. Okay. What?
0: Okay. So I just wanted to say I'm just riding Ned Reilly's coattails here because he wrote these three short paragraphs of the three great things about this place, and the other one that he mentioned is Sean Zachary's final yard sale.
1: Oh, Sean, now that we're talking about people we miss here.
0: A little sad and a little, you know, just the end of an era.
1: Heart wrench.
0: The house has sold. We don't know who's bought it. We don't know whether they're going to, you know, do it up or knock it down.
1: I understand, with Mickey Mertz, someone you maybe went to school with. That's what I heard, rumor.
0: Okay, there you go.
1: So that is thumbs up on mine.
0: You heard it here first. Rumors swirling, but we don't know. We don't know, and we don't know what the plans are. It's a strange house because it's very much oriented to the view of the ridge.
1: As should be.
0: And not much else. So it's kind of... It's,
1: beautiful view.
0: My memory was that it was a larger house, but it actually is not a larger house. It's quite a small house.
1: Very small, but it's very hand done.
0: Hand done and beautiful. So we may never
1: know.
0: And
1: he was a consummate artist. But you're going to read the thing blurb, are you?
0: Am I?
1: No? Were you?
0: No.
1: Oh,
0: no,
1: I'm sorry.
0: No, I'm just talking about it a little.
1: Oh,
0: bit.
1: Okay.
0: The other thing, of course, is the wider aspect of the 250th anniversary of this great country,
1: and of this
0: great country. Well, I have to say, as a newly minted citizen, I'm only in my second year of citizenship. I'm very happy to celebrate the independence from, you know, Great Britain and so on.
1: Welcome to the family.
0: Thank you very much. Thank you. Yes.
1: We did go to the second round in soccer.
0: Yeah, I was going to say, that's the World Cup
1: football,
0: is happening.
1: Football. Everywhere it's football, but
0: football,
1: here.
0: Football is happening all around us. And the USA is through to the next round, which is kind of interesting. And this is where things start to get real because some of the favorites have been already knocked out. And, you know, some of the underdogs are coming up and nipping at the heels. So, you know, it's going to be interesting the next few weeks, the next round of knockout games. You know,
1: exactly.
0: You lose one, you're gone. So
1: exactly.
0: That's and it's, yeah, so that's going on. I have realized also that this year is the 130th year since Bolinas has been having public parades for the 4th of July. The first one that is recorded, there may indeed have been others earlier, but nobody notated the fact, was in 1896. So this is our 130th. I'm quite sure that there were not 130 parades, but because I know there were a few missing in the war years, and there have been one or two others. There was that famous year when we ostensibly did not have one because there'd been a riot the year before, and everybody said no parade this year. And in fact, the locals all showed up, and it was really good because it was intimate, and all your friends and neighbors, and nobody from outside. Because,
1: well, you can never really tell who's in the parade and out of the parade anyway in the parade. So, yeah, it's good.
0: So, anyway, we have all these things, these do's and don'ts from the Lions Club as to parade. Basically, parking at Mesa Park at the firehouse, shuttle, free shuttle. Is it a free shuttle? You have to pay for the parking, but the shuttle is free.
1: No cars downtown.
0: No cars downtown.
1: Roads are closed downtown.
0: Roads are closed.
1: Our two roads are closed.
0: And there are wonderful people manning the barricades at the top of Terrace and so on. So, you know, this is a day when the volunteer fire department really goes to work and mans a lot of those barricades. They put up the tapes the day before. They do all kinds of stuff. No parking on any of the roads and so on and so on. A lot of things. No fireworks. Absolutely no fireworks. People sometimes go down on the beach and try new fireworks. But I've seen fires started even from that. Mm. Some rocket goes the wrong direction.
1: Oh, yeah. We've had some
0: starts
1: injuries.
0: Starts a fire on the cliff top on the little mesa.
1: And there've been
0: you're in trouble. So... And no throwing items from the parade because we just don't the danger of bonking someone on the head, hitting them in the eye.
1: I'll keep my biscuits home.
2: A kid running under the wheel.
0: Kids
1: running under
0: wheels.
1: Yeah.
0: That's
1: it's scary.
0: It has happened. So you can walk downtown, bicycle downtown. Senior citizen drop off and pick up corner of Wharf and Brighton, which will be going on until I think at least 4 p.m. It says, free shuttle till 5 p.m. There you go, 5 p.m. So you know, no problem getting back to your car up to 5 p.m. After that, you're on your own.
1: That's
0: and,
1: right.
0: And the roads will kind of open again at some point. And there's be lots of sheriffs and CHP and community volunteers to help keep the event safe.
1: Solskjaer is on the balcony.
0: Solskjaer will be coming up right after the parade, and they're also playing in the evening.
1: I have a question.
0: Yeah, they're playing the evening before. They're playing Friday night.
1: Okay.
0: And the Saturday parade, and then there's a different band playing on Saturday night.
1: So my question, all those 135 years or whatever, were those tug of war years too across the lagoon?
0: That I cannot answer. I do not know when the tug of war started. I don't think so. I think that was just the pictures that, when I'm talking about 1896, I'm talking about a small group of people, children and people, you know, the women all in white dresses and small flags and somebody, and who was he, in a fancy hat, you know, a fore and aft naval-looking hat and you know, a big American flag. And we don't know. I don't know. Maybe the museum knows more about that. But I don't think the tug of war started till later. But I don't know that. That's a question.
1: We can find that out.
0: Maybe.
1: I know the Lions Club are the hosts.
0: Yes.
1: So we thank them for all that they go through to make this happen. A lot of stress, I'm sure.
0: Yes. Oh, indeed. And pre-planning. I've been to...
1: And Bolympics are after. They're going to be...
0: We can talk more about that
1: in just
0: a moment.
1: It's 9:30.
0: Because it is 9:30. And this is KWMR, 90.5 Point Reyes Station, 89.9 Bolinas, 92.3 San Geronimo Valley. And... we would like to thank our generous sponsors.
1: Marin County Fair. 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
0: I'm turning your microphones off now so that you can chuckle in quiet.
1: Sorry. Okay, back. I'm good.
0: She's back.
1: Did you want music?
0: Music. We have some music lined up. We have one of the bands that played Smiley's recently, called Sugar Water Canyon, and they've produced this CD that doesn't have very much information on it, so I can't give you any names of the musicians, but just tell you the names of the tracks. And why don't we start off with one that is called Quiet Now. How about that for a song title? And see how that sounds. Here's Sugar Water Canyon and Quiet Now.

0: That was Sugar Water Canyon, and we're getting the thumbs up from Simone here. So the younger element likes them, and I like them because I heard them at Smiley's a few weeks ago. I'm going to stick my neck out here and say I think there's some connection between them and Give Me a Dollar, because I think somebody's brother is in the Sugar Water Canyon.
1: Thanks.
0: But that's as far as it goes.
1: Thanks for that.
0: I need information,
1: Howard,
0: really.
1: Right?
0: Sugar Water Canyon, if you're listening, please give me some information
1: call
0: as
1: us.
0: To who plays on this album, because I like it. But anyway, there we go. So back to the studio.
1: All right.
0: And
1: I
0: Simone,
1: think we have one of the poems from that excellent book that we were talking about.
0: And let's just reiterate that this is a book of poetry, poems that have been written by Bolinas School.
1: Seventh and eighth graders. Last year, seventh and eighth. And you're coming on up, but being eighth graders. Mm-hmm. So
0: Working off being inspired by Walt Whitman's Leaves of Grass.
1: And they call the book, the publication, Leaves of Class. Yes, which.
0: So what do you got?
2: This is my poem. This is from week 9 out of 16 weeks that we did poems. And this is an original called In the Green. Twirling gusts of wind, a strong scent of popsicles and rain. Everything I see is reflected in a world of bubbles and pink glass. We run, hand in hand, across a dew-covered field. Our cheeks wet with happy tears, following no corralled road. The bright green of the world sneaks up on us. It watches, taking our childhood joy with slow ease. When we have been emptied, dried up of whimsy and life and freedom, we are hit with the nostalgia of it all.
1: Nice.
0: Beautiful.
1: Nice.
0: Beautiful.
1: I love it.
0: Beautiful.
1: I love it. So that was when you were doing, what was the theme for that particular
2: We were doing
1: session.
2: It was based on a poem called On Earth as It Is on Earth by Ada Limón, I think that is. And I don't remember the prompts, but I think it was roughly just write a poem based on it. But we don't have the prompts written here.
1: Okay. It's nice. It's nice that you've... And so many poems, my goodness.
2: A lot, yeah.
1: From those groups. It will probably be a smaller book, I would guess, next year, because that was a big class that just graduated.
2: Yeah.
1: Eighth graders.
0: Can we squeeze another one out of you? Do you have another one that you'd like to share with us, because that was so lovely.
1: And, yes. There's one that was in the... I'm going to do one of the ones that was in the paper.
0: So, Simone, you're about to go into the eighth grade, is that right?
2: Yes.
0: Okay. And you've been a stalwart of Amber DeStacy's theater productions.
2: Yeah.
0: I've seen you do some amazing stuff. Tell me, just remind me, the piece that you did at the end of last summer, what was that?
2: Well, the show that we just did was Mean Girls.
0: Right, but a year ago.
2: The Greatest Showman?
0: Yes, yes.
2: Yeah.
0: That was, you were absolutely stunning in
2: Thank
0: that.
2: You.
0: That was just amazing to see. So you just did Mean Girls, and that was with... The person who played the main part in that, the biggest...
2: Amelie? Or...
0: Well, Amelie... Okay, there was like three main leads.
2: We had Amelie Lopez, Sebastian Tonsky, Phoenix McKenna.
0: Right, Those are the three bigger parts. And then you did... What did you do in that piece?
2: I was playing one of the characters called Janice.
0: Uh-huh.
2: She's kind of like one of the more rebellious characters from it. And she,
1: it's a stretch for you.
2: Hmm? Yeah. Yeah. But it was a really fun show. It was kind of different from things we have done in the past because it was a lot more modern.
0: And
2: than past
0: more
2: shows.
0: Musical, right?
2: Yeah, I would say so.
0: A lot more singing and so.
2: Yeah.
0: Anyway, they're really, really high quality productions that I'm just enthralled to watch. And so next year you'll have another two or three of those before you move on to high school.
2: Yep.
0: And this time you're the top of the heap, so perhaps you'll get bigger parts. Yeah. Okay, please, this poem.
2: Okay, this next poem is called Light. I'm not sure what week this is from. A glowing song, leading our lives, powering our sight, reflecting a chorus of color into the world. Revealing the unseen tokens. With this source, what you want is clear. The dark and light lead us home.
1: Nice.
0: Beautiful.
1: Nice.
0: Beautiful.
1: Yeah. Do you feel more comfortable now after doing all of these? I would imagine you would feel more comfortable with the whole concept of poetry, writing
3: poetry and reading poetry. Yeah.
2: I mean, before that, I had written songs, and I still continue to do that.
3: Oh, but nice.
2: It's also helped me write songs because it's kind of hard for me to write songs and then put it to a melody or write the melody first. So it was nice to do the poetry.
3: Oh,
2: first.
3: Yeah. That's good. Well, maybe one of these times we'll have you bring your guitar in and do. Oh, I get the friendly face on that. Okay. Well, we have anything more on the weekend of.
0: Well, I just wanted to say that the people playing Saturday night at Smiley's are Los Rakas and Epicenter Sound. So that'll be from 9 p.m. onward. And then on Sunday, there's a supper at the Farm Stand that is a paid event that you can find out about through Bolinas Hardware are selling tickets for that. And also on Instagram at Cahoots Grub. That's CAHOOTS. GRUB, Cahoots Grub, and at the Bolinas Hardware you can get to. Next weekend, we have surf films at the Borg Barn. You can check that out through the BolinasFilmFestival.com site. And I have a feeling that the tickets are pretty much all gone for that, but they're still advertising it, so you never know. July 12th, that's the following, I guess it must, yeah, it's also Sunday. It's a community potluck and dance at the Bolinas Community Center, 5 p.m. onwards, featuring Jerry Bo Jest's band, all ages, family-friendly, free. 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
3: Excellent.
0: It's 9:45.
3: Do we have another tune?
0: Another tune.
3: The Eel River, I think that's...
0: Oh, right. Okay.
3: And this one, I was thinking Eel River because our annually the Bolinas Soccer Club does it.
0: Do you have the cover there that
3: I do, I do. It comes from the Lost Coast, and it is track two called The Eel River.
0: Okay, we think this is what we've got lined up.
3: Ivan Rosenberg, and the annually the Bolinas Soccer Club, Loose Soccer Club group, family time at the Eel River camping. We've done that for over 30 years now.
0: Wow.
3: So it's... an event, and then I saw this, I thought, oh, Eel River, let's do a song about the Eel River.
0: And the name of the band is?
3: This is Ivan Rosenberg. It's a guitarist.
0: Wonderful.
3: On the
0: here we go.

0: Yes, that was Eel River from the Lost Coast. And those instrumentalists were Marshall Andrews on bass, Chad Klaus on fiddle, John Lowell lead guitar, Jason Mowry mandolin.
1: Wonderful.
0: Eric Ugman on rhythm guitar and Ivan Rosenberg on resonator guitar.
1: Fabulous. Eel River. In celebration of the Bolinas Soccer Club's annual
0: Camp out.
1: Camp out. Thank you very much. Plenty of beans.
0: At the Eel River. Family camp out at the Eel River.
1: We're running out of time here. We're finding that we're compressed. We used to have 2 hours, and now we only have 1 hour, and it squeezes us. It squeezes us and makes us be more succinct, hopefully, but
0: good idea.
1: Anything else that we want to talk about? You know, this whole 250-year things, it's a big deal, but my personal feeling is it's been stolen from us by the man at the top.
0: Mm.
1: He's just turned it into I don't know what the right word is. I can't probably say the right word out loud on
0: Well,
1: radio.
0: You know, they used to have West Wing on as a running show.
1: TV show, yeah.
0: They did it now, there'd be no way that you could write anything more comical and ridiculous than what we're living through.
1: Right,
0: so
1: we've got
0: our own series going here every day. Something quite interesting.
1: We don't pretend to be political commentators.
0: No,
1: on
0: we
1: this
0: are not.
1: Show we are local commentators. So
0: yes.
1: A lot of this just kind of flows on by. But I have to say my social media is full of it, and
0: true.
1: My own personal email, I just get tons and tons and tons of information. I like to tell people to listen to Heather Cox Richardson.
0: She
1: has a lot to say, but she also has a very clear-eyed, long-view, historical perspective on things happening. And I really like what she has to say and trust her point of view. So she really spells it out there for anyone who's interested in understanding the intricacies of the deluge of things that are being thrown at us nonstop.
0: It would be refreshing if people could remember that kindness counts and manners matter when you're saying things about people or putting things out there in the world, and everybody has an opinion.
1: That's right. Bob Dylan said, "You're right from your side and I'm right from
0: mine." That's right. He did.
1: We're both just one, two.
0: I'm right from my side, and you are questionable from you.
1: Yeah.
0: But at least let's be polite about it.
1: Let's be polite about it. So let's roll on into the fourth week. Time to play one more track. Shall we play The Rainbow Girls?
0: Sure enough.
1: This is from their wonderful recent album called Haunting. Rainbow Girls regularly play Bolinas.
0: Before you go into it, I would like to just recommend something, speaking of women, powerful women out there in the world doing their thing, and that is the new series. There's a new one out that we saw last night. It's really good, called Ebola.
2: Enola.
0: Ebola.
1: Okay, we don't want
0: disease.
1: Ebola.
0: Enola.
1: Holmes.
0: Yeah.
1: Right.
0: Anyway, I recommend that for young people as a family entertainment.
1: Wonderful.
0: Alrighty.
1: All right. Let's listen to the Rainbow Girls here.

0: Okay, we've run out of time. This is goodbye from us.
1: Jenny Pfeiffer.
2: Simone Pfeiffer.
0: And myself, Howard Dillon. 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

Well, a very good morning to you, dear listener. It's just a hair past 10 o'clock on kind of a brisk Thursday here. Currently 62.8 degrees on the front porch of the Creamery building. Coming up next, we've got Turning Pages, Connecting Through Story with your host, Carrie Livingston, reading from Greg Saris's book, The Forgetters. That's coming up in just a moment. But I do just want to make a quick mention that we're hosting another open house here at the station. We had so much fun with our happy hour hangouts during the pledge drive back in the spring that we've decided we're going to host them on and off throughout the year. So you can come by KWMR 5 to 7 on Friday, July 17th. Meet some of the staff here, see the station if you've not seen it before, have a snack, a beverage, pick up some stickers. We will have some merch for sale, hats and totes, but the main idea is just to come on down, have a good time here at the radio station, listen to some good music in community. And that's going to, next one we're going to do is going to be Friday, July 17th. So just a heads up about that. Now it's time for Turning Pages.

Good morning, everyone. It's a bit chilly, but the sun's going to come out, I'm sure. It's been a really good few days. And I'm going to be reading not Greg Sarris's new book, but his book called The Forgetters. It's stories. I met Greg Sarris a few weeks ago when he came to Point Reyes Station to talk with John Freeman, both heyday authors. And I read John Freeman's book online called California Rewritten. And Greg told me that, yes, of course I could read his newest book, which is called The Last Human Bear. It's a very big book. I hope I will do it justice. But today I found that I have a copy of The Forgetters. It's a smaller book, published, of course, heyday, in 2024. Oh, but one first thing about The Last Human Bear. My son and family saw bear tracks on a beach on Tomales Bay. They followed the tracks until it went into the bushes. They weren't recent tracks, but they were recent enough. So black bears are with us. And so are the forgetters. Greg Sarris, stories. As always, in gratitude to the mountain with a little hummingbird. Good morning. Coyote's twinned granddaughters, Answer Woman and Question Woman, landed on a fence rail high atop Sonoma Mountain to chatter away and tell stories, as they have on so many days. Sonoma Mountain has always been a special place for Coast Miwok and Southern Pomo people. It is said that Coyote was sitting atop Sonoma Mountain when he decided to create the world and people. But that is just one story. There are many stories, as the mountain itself has so many things. Rocks and animals, birds and grasses, fish, frogs, springs and creeks, trees, and each thing has a story. Some of the stories take place in a sacred time before this time, when the birds and animals were all people living on the mountain. But regardless of the time, the stories connect with one another, just as the animals and plants and all other things on Sonoma Mountain do. This is one of the many important lessons the stories teach, that since the beginning of time, all of life is one family. The best way to hear the stories is to listen to Answer Woman and Question Woman. You can find them sitting up the mountain near a place folks call Gravity Hill. Some people will tell you they are a pair of crows. Others will say the twin sisters are human, claiming to have seen two identical-looking women with long dark hair leaning against the same fence rail, talking. In any event, this is their predicament. Answer Woman can tell all the stories, but she cannot think of them unless she is asked. Question Woman, on the other hand, cannot remember a single answer, not one story, and she must always ask her questions in order to hear the answer again. One day, it was early, the sun a mere line of light above the mountain's peak. The sisters were already squawking, bickering, which wasn't unusual, although this was especially early in the day for it. "I don't like the stories you've been telling," said Question Woman. "Can't you even say good morning?" quipped her sister. "Okay, good morning." "So what's the problem, Sister Question Woman?" "You're not telling creation stories.
the stories from that time, before this time, when all the animals and birds were still people. Well, there are other stories that must be told. The forgetter stories. Part 1. The sisters sat a long while. Birds sang. The sky was clear. In the valley below the mountain, thick fog had rolled back to the ocean. Question Woman, looking about, was unhappy. "You keep telling stories about the forgetters," she complained. "They are the people who left this mountain long ago, and when they came back to this land, they'd forgotten all the important stories. They didn't even remember that they came from the mountain." "But, sister, nothing has changed," answered Answer Woman. "How can you say that? The forgetters are foolish. They go about hurting one another. They hurt the animals and plants. They forget that we are one family. They forget that this world is our home. Even the Coast Miwok and Southern Pomo people, who settled closest to this mountain after creation, even many of them have forgotten. Which is why I tell stories about the forgetters, so we, all of us, remember. Those ancient people who lived at the time Coyote created the earth and people, they forgot. They, too, often acted foolish. That is what I mean by nothing has changed. We need stories to remember, just as the ancient ones did. The people today, spread out in the towns and valleys, we are one family. These stories, like the old stories, mark the land so that we can know the stories and find ourselves. Just as an outcropping of rocks on the mountain reminds us of a story, so can a patch of clover

reason. "Didn't I ask you about those clouds?" questioned woman Astra Sister. "Yes, and I was reminded of a story. It's about the boy from Bodega Bay who opened the clouds. Will you listen now?" Question woman, looking embarrassed, nodded. "Listen. A boy opens the clouds. This happened at Calhoochee, which was a village near the ocean just north of Salmon Creek. Many people were living there after the white people came, and there weren't many places for Indians to live, only steep and barren hillsides or rocky plateaus above the sea, like Calhoochee. Many of the people had come from the missions or from former nations and villages where it was warmer. They had gathered there sometime in the late 1860s, when there was work for them on nearby ranches and farms. The cold, salty air caused them to shiver night and day. You can't build a fire big enough to keep us warm, they complained to the few native coastal villages. But even these villagers suffered the cold at Calhoochee, and they acknowledged how difficult it could be. Before the white people arrived, their villages were strategically located to protect them from the wind and cold fog. Now, Calhoochee, in the past no more than a summer camp, was the only plot of land a white man didn't want to own. Nothing would grow there, and the sea cliff was steep, making it difficult for the villagers to reach the only strip of beach where they were free to dig clams and pick seaweed. They worked long hours for the white man. How else could they live? What is this place? People asked themselves. Where are we? There was one small boy, maybe 5 or 6 years old, who, they say, had been a rascal in the cradle on his mother's back. He'd cry and screech loud enough to scare the salmon from the banks where people fished. Once, as a baby, while his mother was gathering blackberries in the hills above the bay, he drew the attention of a bear, one of the last of the grizzlies people remembered. She'd hung his cradle on a branch not 5 feet from where she was filling her basket with ripe fruit, and he wailed so loud, it is said his cries echoed in the hills. Some villagers speculated that the grizzly wasn't a bear at all, but a human, as the animal did nothing but stand on its hind feet and walk away just like that, standing upright. Those Indians from the missions argued that these old-time things didn't happen anymore, that people no longer turned themselves into bears. Whatever the case, the woman placed the cradle on her back and hurried off, leaving her basket of berries on the ground as an offering, should the bear return. One day, when the boy was only 4, he said to his mother, "Why did you leave me hanging on a branch where a bear could have eaten me?" "I was right there where I could see you," she answered. "You cried so loud, the bear heard you." Perplexed by the boy's unusual memory, his mother sought the advice of an old Indian doctor, who provided no advice but to watch the boy, saying that he had eyes that could see things other people couldn't see. Which is why, not a year later, when he began gazing at the ocean with unbroken focus, hardly ever moving or responding to anyone's words, they let him sit all day long right there on the same rock. He didn't have to husk acorns or haul water, chores expected of other children. The villagers remembered what the old Indian doctor had told his mother. He could see things

Some people said he was a lazy boy, spoiled, and that he saw nothing, that he'd only fooled his mother and others to get out of work. On long, cold nights, and on days when the damp coastal fog hid the hills and trees, when the villagers could hardly see a foot in front of them, they continued to speculate about the boy. One woman, a friend of the boy's mother's, who'd been the mistress of a white fisherman from Bodega Bay, thought that the boy could see whales far out at sea, even through the dense fog. Another woman suggested he might be able to see when sea bass approach the waters where we fish on the beach that isn't owned by a rancher or the mill boss. The doubters from the missions agreed with the villagers who thought the boy was lazy, if not also clever, because he got his mother and others to believe he had a special power. After all, the boy, when asked what he saw, never answered. When people inquired of the old Indian doctor, he too would give no answer. He told them that he was not from this place, reminding them that he, like so many others, had been taken into a mission as a young boy, and now, even farther from his home in San Jose, he doubted that in his great age he would have the chance to find his way back. Fog settled over the land so thick people could no longer tell day from night. People could not travel about. The villagers huddled near fires, burned driftwood to keep warm. Those men working for the ranchers and the women who washed clothes and kept houses could not see their way back to Calhutsi. They huddled at night in horse stalls to keep warm. Then the fog lifted, and where the boy was looking, there were two clouds, like doors in the blue horizon. Someone remembered then that it was said that wind came from two doors in the sky. Still, the boy said nothing. But not long after, he began huffing and puffing, blowing his breath toward the clouds. And what breath he had! His crying as a baby opened his lungs, his mother said. It was as if he were practicing, getting stronger and stronger, until one cloud seemed to roll open in the sky, and wind blew over the water to the village. The cloud looked as if it was slightly ajar, and the wind blew to the south. When the second cloud door opened, again slightly ajar, the wind blew north. When both clouds opened toward the village, the wind blew directly onto the land, east. And when they opened in the opposite direction, the wind came back, west over the hills, as if it were returning to the far sea from whence it came. The boy, huffing and puffing, blew and blew day and night. No one doubted any more what the boy had been seeing through the fog. He had seen the cloud doors from where the wind comes. Days and night passed, and the boy didn't stop. The sky cleared. It was so clear that the villagers could see for miles up and down the coast. They saw whales spouting far out at sea. East in the hills, they saw the great tall redwoods the mill workers hadn't found. And when more and more people came to see the boy working his magic to open and close the clouds, the villagers saw how many big and beautiful rocks covered the hillside above the village,
for that is where the spectators gathered, sitting on the rocks, to have a perfect view of the clouds, opening and closing with the shifting winds. For the most part, the villagers were happy. They could see their way down the steep cliff to dig clams and pick seaweed. Kalhutsi had become famous. Indians far and near journeyed to the village to see the boy who could open the clouds. The visitors brought food and offerings of clothes and blankets for the villagers. They told stories, and everyone seemed to remember that they had known about the cloud doors, or at least having been told about them. "At last we know where to see these clouds, where the wind comes from," the visitors said. The few villagers with ancestral ties to the coast were equally surprised. "How come we didn't know before that the clouds could be seen in plain sight, right where we lived?" they wondered. But before long, people began to miss the fog. While the sun shone brightly, the wind was still very cold, more biting than the fog. People noticed how dry everything had become. Dust blew up constantly, and it was impossible to keep a good fire, for smoke blew every which way as the villagers and their guests huddled to keep warm. "Maybe just once a week on Sundays, when the ranchers and mill bosses give us time off, open the clouds. Just on Sundays," the boy's mother pleaded with her son. But he would not listen. He laughed in his mother's face and then only huffed and puffed harder. A villager, a young man insulted by the boy's disrespect for his mother, told her she should have let the bear eat him. "He's a demon," the young man said. Others weren't so harsh, but everyone agreed the boy should stop his antics. The ranchers had been concerned for a long while about the wind. Dust blinded their cattle and horses. Wind whipped the pears and apples from their trees. Of course, they would never have believed what was happening at Kalhutsi. What concerned them was so many Indians gathered in one place. Their Indian herders and housekeepers had been careful to complete their chores before escaping quietly to the village. But now, so many Indians gathered at Kalhutsi that the sky was bright at night with firelight. When the ranchers came armed with guns, suspecting an Indian uprising, everything changed. "If you are not planning an uprising, then you are surely going to set the land on fire with all of this wind," the ranchers said before leaving on their horses. The villagers were frightened that the ranchers would return and force them to leave the one place they could still call home. They discouraged visitors, who nonetheless continued to gather on the hillside to witness the clouds opening and closing, many of them first-time visitors, as word of the boy's power continued to travel. "The boy must be stopped altogether," the village leaders said. But the poor mother could not stop her errant son. Even the old Indian doctor from San Jose could find no herbs to put the boy in order. "All I can do," he told the mother, "is put him to sleep for a while. I have a song for that. Maybe you can do something with him then." This Indian doctor taught her the song. He told her not only must she sing the song one time, but she must remember it for later. That night, alone with her son, the woman sang the old man's song, and indeed the boy fell asleep, right there on the rock where he'd been huffing and puffing, and the wind stopped.
But the mother was not at peace. She knew the boy would wake with the first light of day. She knew he would immediately begin opening and closing the clouds again, and that she could not possibly continue singing forever. She would have to take the boy where he could not see the clouds. And before morning, she left, packing the now large child on her back, to a camp deep in a hollow near Freestone, where her sister lived. And there, it is said, she stayed. And she remembered the old Indian doctor's advice, for whenever the boy threatened to run away, most likely to the ocean, she knew how to put him to sleep. The fog returned, but it was not as it had been before the boy started his show of power. Many people claimed the boy had made the fog so dense and long-lasting only so that he could have fun causing so much trouble. Soon there wasn't a visitor left on the rocks above the village. The day would come when even the last of the villagers were gone, scattered to find other places to live after a rancher bought the last of the land there. But to this day, the old-timers, passing now on Highway 1, might see the rocks situated like people on the hillside. Or they might even see two clouds on the horizon. And remember that they are passing Kelhutsi, now in stories a great village. Some claim to have seen the clouds open and close, but no one tries to huff and puff at the clouds. Let the wind be, they say. What happened to the boy is anyone's guess. He must have learned not to tamper with the wind. For if, as a man, he came to the ocean and remembered what he had done, he never talked about it, but instead went about his business and listened as people told stories about a boy who opened the clouds. So this has been Carrie Livingston, and I am reading Greg Saris's book, his 2024 book, The Forgetters. I love the cover. It's of two crows, and one is absolutely squawking at the other. My question is, are we the forgetters, or is somebody else the forgetters? Told in the classic style of Southern Pomo and Coast Miwok creation stories, this book vaults from the sacred time before this time to the recent present and even the near future. Heralded as a fine storyteller by Joy Harjo, Greg Saris offers us these tales in a new genre of his own making. The Forgetters is an astonishment, comforting and startling, an alchemy of magical realism, inspiring reveries and deepening our love of the world we share. That's from the back cover of this wonderful Heyday book. It was really interesting to meet Greg Saris. He was charming. He was charming and very interested in John Freeman's book. So they had a really great conversation talking to each other about what it takes to write the books that they've written. Greg has written quite a few. Maybe there's a list in the front here of the books that he's written. No, there isn't. Maybe there's something in the back. Yeah, his publications. Well, here, Greg, about the author. Greg Saris is currently serving his 16th term as chairman of the Federated Indians of Gorayton Rancheria, and his first term as board chair for the Smithsonian's National Museum of the American Indian. He's also a member of the Board of Regents of the University of California. His publications include Keeping Slug Woman Alive, 1993, Mabel McKay Weaving the Dream, 1994, Grand Avenue, 1994, reissued in 2015, Watermelon Nights, 2098
reissued in 2021. How a Mountain Was Made, 2017, published by Heyday. And Becoming Story, 2022. Greg lives and works in Sonoma County, California. Visit his website as greg-saris.com. I read Becoming Story on the radio, but boy, there are other ones. Keeping Slug Woman Alive, 1993. But I was really glad to meet him, and I'm glad to be reading his book again.

0: 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And we're also, for now, on Local Horizon Cable Channel 47. Though I understand that is changing generally with Horizon Cable. But anyway, that's another story for another time.
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0: I asked myself the same thing. Twitch is an interesting platform where there are different DJs and people playing games and doing all kinds of things live streaming on the internet so you can watch. So we're not doing a lot of Twitch programming here yet, but Micah with Hug Life Radio was on yesterday on Twitch, so you can kind of get a little... Like an intimate view of what's going on in the studio while it's going down.
2: Oh, that's so interesting.
0: 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I think that's it. I'm going to hand things back over to Carrie Livingston here on Turning Pages.
2: And there's a new Nancy Stein exhibit in the Culture Shop.
0: That's right.
2: Yeah,
0: that's
2: for the month of July.
0: Yep, I heard that.
2: Got to go see it today. All right. I am back here reading The Forgetters by Greg Saris. Very interesting stories. The stories are prefaced by this interesting conversation between question women and answer women. I had a question about Calhoutsi. Question woman said, but I forgot it. Answer woman chuckled. I also forget things. Stories, if they are good, make you ask questions. How else do we discover another story but with an answer to a question? I told you about the boy who opened the clouds, if that helps. Well, that's not what I was thinking, but I have another question. I mean, the stories are about the forgetters, right? How can a boy be a forgetter when he has no knowledge yet of the stories we must remember? Very good question, sister question woman. Think of it this way. Just as the boy has learned a lesson from his bad behavior, so the forgetters must learn from what they have forgotten in their own lives. Both the boy and the adults go about without the stories. The result will often be the same, won't it? Whether they didn't know the stories or they forgot them. Okay. That reminds me of what I was thinking about to begin with. What is it? Don't rush me. I'll forget again. Sorry. We don't want to end up with two answer women. Then we will have no questions. Ha! Very funny. Okay, sorry again. What were you thinking? These stories are about the forgetters. But it seems the Indian people still remember a lot of the stories, maybe because they didn't wander as far away after Coyote created people on top of this mountain. My question is about the white people in the story. They didn't even know it was a boy who made the wind. How can white women, or anyone for that matter, know any stories if they also have been gone from the mountain so long? Sister, people are no different, no matter where they have been, no matter how far they have wandered or how long it has taken them to return. Stories have always happened, and they keep happening. We are connected to one another and to all of creation, wherever we are. And the stories serve as reminders. White people are part of the land. They have returned to the place of creation, though they must figure in the stories too. Take the story of the stranger near Nicasio. There is a road. A stranger near Nicasio? Will you let me tell the story before I forget? Sorry, I'm listening. And this is the story. Dissenters find a stranger in their camp. There is a road from Nicasio to Tomales Bay. It snakes between hills where outcroppings of rocks stand like sentinels, keeping watch on passerbys below. The road, like many roads and even highways in this land, was once a trail used by the natives. And when the sheriff and his posse chased the Coast Miwok off their rancheria in Nicasio, the Indians hurried along the trail to safety at Tomales Bay. But it is told that a small group veered from the path and set up camp well hidden below one of the large rocks. To this day, old-timers will point to a rock and ask, "Was it that one?" There were five people altogether, two couples and a single woman of middle age. They were frightened and, of course, angry. The Spanish padres had left the rancheria to the Indians, nearly 400 acres, after the Mexicans took over the land. The Indians then worked for the Mexicans, but it wasn't until after California became a state that the Indians were forced to leave the rancheria. Officials, apparently sent by the local sheriff, gave the Indian leaders whiskey and duped them into signing away the land. No one knows if the five individuals who left the group did so because they had lost faith in the leaders, or if they might have been themselves the outcast leaders. Maybe they just didn't want to be exiled to Tomales, where it was cold and windy. They kept hidden, only burning fires at night. They hunted and gathered acorns and berries, always covering their trails. For nearly 6 months, they lived undiscovered, until one morning they woke to find a white man next to their fire. Had he seen smoke? Certainly there was nothing left of the night's fire but embers. Who was he, and where did he come from? He sat cross-legged. Next to him was a large cloth sack that lay on the ground like the shrunken skin of a dead animal. The Indians were too stunned to think that maybe they at last had been caught. They didn't know what to do. The stranger just sat looking from the five of them to their huts or cochas, and then back to the ashes, which was why, after some time, one of the men approached and asked in Spanish who he was. The stranger did not answer, but only looked up, confused for a moment, and then went back to looking around the small camp. The single woman of middle age said, "Can't you see he's not Spanish or Mexican?" "Then speak English to him," the others suggested. She had worked for an American settler family in near Nicasio, and they called her Mary, which is how she introduced herself to the white man, before asking him in English what his name was. He said nothing for the longest time, but then said, "I got lost in these hills," before looking away from Mary again to his surroundings. The two Indian men were brothers, one older and taller, the second shorter and stout. Their wives, too, were sisters, though the older and taller of the two was married to the stout brother, while the shorter, younger sister had married the older brother, who, as leader of this small group, had spoken first to the white man. The stranger didn't speak another word, but continued to study the camp and surrounding hills, as if trying to get his bearings. Mary, again, asked the man his name. She tried Spanish, though, as was clear by his boots and overcoat, and his fair skin and blue eyes, he was American. She turned then to the tall leader, whom she addressed as Hoipu, or chief. All we know is that he is lost, she said. Can we believe it? He asked Mary. She explained that she didn't know enough English to further question the stranger. They wondered if he might be Russian, long lost after Russia had abandoned Fort Ross, farther up the coast. And yet he spoke English, and he wore clothes the recent American settlers wore. After 2 days, when he hadn't left the fire except for the necessary trip to the bushes, the Indians couldn't think but to believe him. They fed him acorn mush, laughing to themselves when he turned down his mouth at the taste. Roasted rabbits and quail, he relished. They brought him water from a nearby creek, which he drank heartily from their watertight baskets. More than once, Mary attempted, with hand gestures and her limited English, to point him toward San Rafael, from whence they figured he might have wandered. She knew better than to lead him from the small encampment, lest he find his way back with the sheriff. But as it turned out, he showed little interest in leaving, only sitting by the fire, while the Indians brought him food and water. Twice a day, Mary asked him his name, once in the morning when she brought him warm acorn mush and water, and then again at night, after a meal of meat and fresh berries, while he sat watching the two brothers taking turns stoking the fire. The two men and their wives worried that the stranger might take an interest in Mary and want to kidnap her, or maybe just to have a woman friend in the camp, now that he had food and water and a fire to keep him warm at night. What else did he need? Mary, they say her Indian name was Hatsumat, was single. She'd long been a widow since more than 20 years before. Her husband, a mission Indian from Sonoma, was trampled after falling from one of General Vallejo's horses. She was well into her 40s, still youthful and attractive, and she'd artfully dodged the advances of men over the years, Indian or settler. But the stranger in the weeks and months ahead never made the slightest inappropriate gesture toward her. He showed no interest. So what did this man want? It was Mary who laughed. What does this man want? Look, he wants nothing. We feed him, take care of him, and all he has to do is sit there by the fire. As if the stranger had understood the Coast Miwok language they were speaking, he was on his feet first thing the next morning, standing by the fire. I want to help. Teach me, he told Mary. And that's what happened. He became suddenly so industrious that the tables had completely turned, so much so that the Indians found themselves taking his place by the fire. He learned from the older brother to make sharp arrowheads by chipping obsidian, and from the younger brother he learned to hunt with a bow and arrow, and where to find deer close to camp, and how to trap rabbits and quail in the brush. The older sister taught him to stitch clothes with only a bone awl. The younger sister taught him to weave baskets, using the same awl. Soon, he could make both twined and coiled baskets. And Mary taught him songs for luck in hunting, and songs, too, for crafting arrows, and for focus while weaving baskets and stitching clothes. He learned that even an arrowhead and all needed a song if the hunter and the basket maker were to be successful. Soon he was doing everything. He hunted, he cooked, he hauled water from the creek, serving the brothers and their sister wives and Mary, who now all sat day and night by the fire. They didn't live in their kachas anymore. Their abandoned kachas soon fell apart. This stranger, with no place by the fire at night, found fresh willows and tule and constructed for himself a kachka twice the size of any that had been in the camp. He didn't visit with anyone. Always retreated at night to his kacha. They still didn't know his name. When he rested, after packing a large deer back to camp, or hauling water up the hill from the creek, he sometimes sat looking at the large rock near the top of the hill. They worried that he might be attempting to gauge his whereabouts so that he could find his way from their hiding place. After all, if he found his way back to wherever he had come from, he could return with the sheriff. But he never did leave. Soon, though, with nothing to do, this group of dissenters began to argue, not just about this stranger and whether or not he wanted to leave, or even about what his motives might be, but also about petty issues between themselves. Jealousies and suspicions arose between the brothers. When the older brother remarked that his wife, who was short and stout, would appear to others to be the wife of his short and stout younger brother, the younger brother immediately assumed the older brother desired his taller wife. The younger brother then questioned why his older brother should be deemed hoipu of the group, when in fact the younger brother, though short and stout, was more agile, by far the better hunter. The sisters, too, bickered, recalling past offenses, real or not, from their childhood. "You stole your basket designs from me," the older and taller sister claimed. "Yes, and wasn't I the one who taught you to weave in the first place?" the younger, stouter sister retorted. Both couples suspected Mary had used a love song on the stranger, that even as she had plenty to eat and was warm enough at night, she had intentions to move into the large kachka with the stranger. Mary found out what they were saying about her. "You fool," she shouted. "You insult me. I loved one man and one man only, and he died under the general's horse. If I could sing any song, it would be to put each and every one of you 6 feet under. But I'm not that kind of person. I would sing only to shut you up, each one of you." They knew what they needed to do. They needed to get busy again, return to the task of feeding and caring for themselves. But alas, they discovered they could do nothing. The older brother could no longer chip obsidian to make sharp arrows. The younger could no longer hunt, much less remember where he might find rabbits or quail. Neither sister could stitch clothes or weave baskets, for they couldn't even remember how to hold an awl. Mary forgot the songs. No one remembered how to build a kachka so they might cover themselves at night instead of sitting by the fire, exposed to the elements in the dark. "We let this man do everything, and now we've forgotten," the older brother said, noting the obvious, before adding what no one wanted to hear. "We will now have to join the others in exile at Tamales Bay." Very quickly, his short, stout wife added, "We can't do that, for he'll follow us and maybe cause more trouble there. And think how we will look to the others, not able even to stitch a piece of clothing, after this white man took everything we know," added the tall, older sister. "So we're trapped," the short husband, the younger brother chimed in. "We can't lead him to the trail lest he find his way to San Rafael and return with the sheriff." Mary spoke up then. We have no choice but to join the others at Tamales Bay without him. We must escape while he is out hunting. Who knows what he might do with us now that we've been rendered helpless? How can we escape? The older brother asked. He never goes far enough from the camp for us to make a safe getaway. And at night he sleeps with his head near the cacha door, where he can keep an eye on us. We must kill him, the younger brother said. They devised a plan where the older brother would place a rock on the path to the creek, causing the stranger to fall when he went for water the next morning. Once he was on the ground, the younger brother could then crush his head. They all agreed. What else was there to do? While the others slept that night, Mary slipped away from camp. She found the trail that led to Tamales Bay, and while the morning star still shone in the sky, she returned with an old medicine woman. The old woman summoned the two brothers and their wives a short distance from the camp, out of earshot from the sleeping stranger. You got lazy, she told them. You got forgetful. She looked at Mary. You gave the stranger our songs. We do everything with songs. These old rocks on the hills, like the one here just above your camp, they contain the memory of all things and the songs. This white man has the songs, which is why you see him looking at the old rock on the hill. The rock is attracting him. Might he learn more from the rock? A remorseful Mary asked. How will we get our songs back? How will we ever know how to take care of ourselves again? The older brother asked. I will sing this old rock's song so that it will return the songs you need to be able to hunt and gather berries again, and sew and weave baskets. And thus, the old woman sang. Eyes old as stars, eyes old as stars, eyes old as stars, my eyes old as stars. Morning dawned on the camp. The first thing they saw was the stranger's cloth sack, swollen and propped against his little cacha. That's where he's keeping our songs, Mary exclaimed. And our arrowheads and quail traps, said the two brothers. And our willow reeds and sedge roots and awls, said the sisters. They rushed and opened the sack. Songs flew up into the air and landed in their hearts and in the trees and everywhere in the morning sky. When they emptied the sack, turning it upside down, out spilled beautiful obsidian arrowheads and awls and watertight baskets, even white man's flour and sacks of spices and herbs and seeds from faraway countries, all of which the men and women gathered quickly. They were so busy they had not noticed that the stranger had awakened and now was but 5 feet away, seeing his empty sack on the ground. When they saw him, they were alarmed, frightened, until they realized that the man was just as he had been when he first appeared. And once again, he only said, I got lost in these hills. The old medicine woman pointed to a satchel of sweet pea seeds and instructed Mary to give the satchel to the stranger. Take those seeds, the old woman said, speaking to the man in English. Put each one down as you go on your path, and that way you will not get lost. When she asked that they return the flour and spices and herbs to the man, he refused the offer, gesturing for the small group of dissenters to keep them. After that, they led him to the trail and pointed him to San Rafael. They went in the opposite direction, to Tamales Bay, where they joined the others who'd left Nicasio. Whatever differences the five individuals had once had with the others, whatever reasons for veering from the group, were long forgotten. And they soon forgot below which rock the dissenters had made their camp. But they never forgot the stranger. They figured they'd let him keep his flour and spices because he was thankful for the old medicine woman's advice. And they wondered if he himself might have been escaping the sheriff. For as it turned out, he didn't go to San Rafael, but instead west and north into Sonoma County, where each spring they see clusters of beautiful pink sweet pea blossoms on trails and along roads and highways wherever the stranger had traveled. And I remember seeing sweet pea blossoms on the side of the road when I went up to Sonoma last month. This has been Carrie Livingston. I am reading Greg Saris's book of stories called The Forgetters, published by Heyday in 2024. I'm looking forward to reading his newest book, which is called The Last Human Bear. I will get a copy of that, and I will read it after I read a few more of these wonderful, interesting stories about our area of land and peoples. Thank you very much for listening.

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1: 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That's right. You are tuned into KWMR. Good morning to you. Hope you're having a good one. Big thanks to Carrie Livingston for another great edition of Turning Pages. Enjoying that book. I'm going to have to get a copy of it myself. Coming up next, we've got The Noise Made by People with Avery Luke. 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That's MALT.org. And before we get into that, just a little sneak peek at the programming we've got ahead today. After The Noise Made by People, which will be going from 11 to noon, we've got Philosophy Talk from noon to 1, followed by Free to Dream Radio. We're going to have some live vinyl spinning here in Studio A with DJs Wolf and Kristen Lawless. Looking forward to that one. 2 o'clock, we'll bring you Classical Thursday with John Levy this week, I do believe. Followed by Tea Time Books with Howard Dillon at 4 p.m. I'll be back on the air at 5 with this afternoon's Community Buzz edition of Epicenter, sharing some of the upcoming things that are going on around West Marin that you can enjoy this holiday weekend, as well as some safety tips from the County of Marin Fire Department, mostly reminding people not to shoot off fireworks. Anyhow, that'll be happening at 5 o'clock today, followed by As It Happens, as usual, and this is a Bakersfield and Beyond week with Amanda and Mike Beyond this evening as well. So lots of good stuff for you. Hope you stay tuned for all that. And now it's time for a little musical break with The Noise Made by People.

You are listening to The Noise Made by People on KWMR, broadcasting from Point Reyes Station. That track is from Two Rococo Rot. It's called Die Dinge de Le Bun. It is a German phrase meaning the things of life. Got some other great stuff in the mix, so stay tuned. This next track is called Darling Effect, and the band is called Insides.

So beautiful. That is The World Spins by the lovely Julie Cruz. Of course, that is one of my favorite songs of all time. Twin Peaks soundtrack, and just beyond that, a really great track. And I love her other albums as well. We also heard that song Darling Effect from Insides, and up next, a new song that I just found, really digging it. It's called Trip to Japan from The Shucks.

0: This is KWMR, 90.5 Point Reyes Station, 89.9 Bolinas, 92.3 in the San Geronimo Valley. 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We're going to get back into the music here on this beautiful Thursday morning, currently 67 degrees here on the front porch of the old Creamery building.
1: Star, and before that we heard Every Day I Don't from Anna Domino, and you are listening to The Noise Made by People on KWMR Radio in Point Reyes Station. Thank you so much for tuning in. My name is Avery. I'm here every other Thursday just playing some of my favorite songs for you. Up next, we have tracks from Disco Inferno, Derudy Column, and more, so stay tuned.

noticed how we never ever swallow anybody's lies. God, that makes me strong, and now we clear the air. Let's stay to watch the penalties dispatch. Punching women, kicking men, 5-on-1, 1-on-10. These fuckers getting all the ladies off. It's just fixed with mirrors, make them think they're in the light. But we know different, and who's

That track is Pearls on a String from the band Dusty Trails, and you are listening to The Noise Made by People on KWMR Radio in Point Reyes Station. My name is Avery. I am here every other Thursday, in case you missed it. Some of those other tracks you just heard, Coconut Kiss from Nikki and the Dove, La Femme d'Argent from Air, Grace from the Daruti Column, and Love Stepping Out from Disco Inferno. And to close out, track you will probably recognize, I've had this on repeat recently, it's a classic, You've Got a Woman, Lion.

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6: Christopher Starr, editor of How to Face the End of the World.
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1: Christian Miller, author of The Honesty Crisis.
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9: Rebecca Neuberger-Goldstein, author of The Mattering Instinct.
8: If your sense of mattering is conditional on other people feeling that they don't matter, rethink it.
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10: Hey, everybody. This is Anna O'Malley, host of Medicine Garden, which is on KWMR every other Tuesday at 4 p.m. Tune in for some awesome music and some reflections on the medicine that we cultivate in community together.
11: What do you want your world to look like? 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Do you know that the wall has to say?
12: Are we living through a crisis of dishonesty?
13: Or is it more a crisis of meaning?
12: Do either of those matter if it's the end of the world as we know it?
13: Welcome to Philosophy Talk, the program that questions everything.
12: Except your intelligence. I'm Josh Landy.
13: And I'm Devin Strolovich, sitting in for Ray Briggs. We're coming to you from the studios of KALW San Francisco Bay Area.
12: Continuing conversations that begin at Philosopher's Corner on the Stanford campus, where I teach philosophy.
13: And that continue here at the radio station, where I produce Philosophy Talk.
12: Yes, Devin Strolovich is senior producer of the program. He's a former linguist who also hosts his own blues show here on KALW. Today he's out from behind the mixing board and sitting in as co-host for our annual summer reading special. Welcome, Devin.
13: Thank you. I picked quite a year to make my debut, in the middle of what some people call the polycrisis.
12: Which apparently doesn't mean a trouble in the world of parrots, but just a bunch of terrible things happening at once.
13: Later in the program, we'll think about the crisis of dishonesty that's taken hold of our democracy, if not society at large. And we'll talk with Christian Miller from Wake Forest University. He's the author of a new book, The Honesty Crisis, Preserving Our Most Treasured Virtue in an Increasingly Dishonest World.
12: Another of today's crises is an increasing sense that many of us just don't matter anymore. So we'll also talk to an old friend of the show, Rebecca Neuberger-Goldstein. Her new book is The Mattering Instinct, How Our Deepest Longing Drives Us and Divides Us.
13: But whatever the crisis du jour, we do seem to be living through some decidedly dangerous times.
14: Earth is warming up much faster than we thought.
15: What the UN report calls a code red for humanity.
16: The window to make sure AI is safe is closing fast.
17: It's smarter than us, right? There's no way we're going to prevent it getting rid of us if it wants to. 10 to 20% chance they'll wipe us out.
18: President of the United States posting on social media, a whole civilization will die tonight, never to be brought back again.
17: We have to face the possibility that unless we do something soon, when near the end.
13: Are we facing the end of the world as we know it?
12: The good news is that we aren't the first generation to think things are coming to an end. In fact, there's a new book with a whole bunch of ancient philosophers saying pretty much the same thing. It's called How to Face the End of the World, An Ancient Guide for Apocalyptic Times. It's edited by Christopher Starr, who's professor of classics at Middlebury College, and it brings together writings by Lucretius, Seneca, and other doom scrollers of ancient times.
13: Now, all of them seem to be thinking differently about the end of the world, right? I mean, Plato is thinking about the end of just one community, the mythical Atlantis, sometime in the past. But Hesiod, he's thinking about the possible annihilation of the whole human species in the future. That's much more scary.
12: Right, and that's not even to mention the Epicureans, who said the entire universe is going to die out. Sort of a little bit like what we now refer to as the heat death of the sun.
13: Well, those guys make the Stoics look pretty mild by comparison. The Stoics agreed that everything's going to end, but as part of an endless cycle where things keep coming back and back and back.
12: I mean, I guess if I had to choose, I'd pick that one. Anyway, we've got there four different end time stories. And we began our conversation with Christopher by asking him which one's his favorite.
19: For me, most of my research has been on the Stoics. So they're sort of the ones I find most interesting. They thought that fire ruled the universe. That was the primal building block of the element. And eventually the world would be destroyed by fire. And then it would be reconstituted again.
12: Like a phoenix from the flames.
19: Like a phoenix from the flames, exactly.
12: Does it mean that literally everything, every single thing that I've experienced right. that I'm doing will come back exactly the same way? Is that part of it?
19: The Stoics debated that, and some Stoics even rejected this idea. But what I find interesting about it, especially, is we're sort of told that history is linear and there's no other way, right? It goes in a straight line. Whatever has happened, and there's nothing that you can do. But I think it's an interesting idea that maybe things will happen differently. Maybe they'll happen the exact same way. We don't know. The Stoics were unclear about that. And I'm often talked to, even in modern ideas, the unbearable lightness of being. If you've ever read that novel,
12: sure,
19: it deals with
12: it.
19: The same idea that,
12: yep.
19: right? The only way you can have meaning is through repetition, as opposed to things just happening once and for all. But for the Stoics, I think one way that it's been interpreted, not sort of being seen as ridiculous, was to say that, well, you can look at, if you're in a difficult time, you can say, well, I must have made it through this difficult time in some other cycle, so I know I'll make it through this time as well, right? This idea that your consciousness and your lives and your choices do have weight, and they are repeating, and you will make it through this difficult time. So I find that interesting. And as I said, sort of as a counter-narrative to the idea of time is only linear.
13: So that's a cycle and recurrence, but there is a version of these kind of stories where it's all over, or some part of it is all over. And the ancients had their views, their stories about the end. You know, these days, some of us might also be thinking about certain things coming to an end in very different ways. Maybe, you know, nuclear war was the first big one in my lifetime. The heat death of the sun at some point is a physical reality, or just some sort of collapse of human civilization that we're looking at with climate change or whatnot, maybe with a few survivors, but a pretty unpleasant time of it. And I'm constantly caught between thinking this, it's worse than it's ever been. We're really facing down something, or come on, people have written about this before, imagined worse things, and, you know, you'll get through it in one form or another. Am I any more worried about any of the right. today's end-of-the-world crises than the ancients were?
19: Fascinating question. It's one that drew me to this years ago already. One, because when we think about the end of the world, typically from the ancient world, we think about the Bible, Revelation and Daniel and those texts. And not, we don't really think of it as a philosophical question, although some modern philosophers are starting to turn to it as well. Zizek just wrote a book about it. And so what got me thinking about this, and what I found so interesting about the ancient thought, as was already mentioned, there's a lot of different theories of the end of the world, right? We don't have to just take the Bible as telling us how the world is going to end. If you don't like one idea, if you don't like eternal return, you can go to the Epicureans. Or if you don't like their idea, you can go to Plato. So the Epicureans were the real people who said, this is it. Our planet will be destroyed. However, they did believe in multiple worlds. So not all planets would be destroyed for them. Plato also believed in cyclical rebuilding and catastrophe, and that humanity always would survive catastrophes and could rebuild. So by thinking about the end of the world, we are in this paradox that on the one hand, things do seem terrible and they do seem unprecedented, a word that's thrown a lot. But we do have to remember that there is this 2000, if not even longer, tradition of speculation, of people feeling that the world was going to end. So I think maybe that ties into this idea that on the one hand, yes, things are bad, but the feelings that we have are also feelings that people have had through the centuries. And we can read the feelings that they wrote them down. We can read their speculation.
12: Were they responding to any particular events? So you could imagine, for example, you know, Pompeii, or you could imagine changes in the political structure in Rome, because there are lots of those, at least that for the Stoics. You know, obviously, you're writing about authors from a very long period of history. But is there a particular event that you think is especially salient in generating this feeling in some of these writers that things are looking bleak?
19: Excellent question again. In my book, the majority of the texts, you're absolutely right, are from the end of the Roman Republic, Lucretius, the Epicurean, and the beginning of the empire, the Julio-Claudian period, the first emperors. And that was a period, certainly the Romans definitely probably had a feeling that their world, at least, the old Republic was coming to an end, no question. So Lucretius thinking about that, I think, no question, he's responding to the civil wars that had happened in Rome and that were brewing as he was writing. And then Seneca, the Stoic, writing under the Julio-Claudians and especially under Nero is interesting because Nero is the Antichrist, most likely, in Revelation. So there seems to be some sort of crossover between Christian thought, early Christian thought, thinking Nero's as bad as it can get, and Seneca, although he never specifically mentions Nero, and sometimes he praises Nero, actually, in some of the texts that he writes about a catastrophic flood he thinks is going to come soon. So it seems that this idea of the end of the Republic, this transition to autocracy, to one-man rule, and the emperors did get the Romans thinking that maybe things were coming to an end.
13: No relation to current events.
19: No relation to current events. But yes, this idea of an evil ruler bringing things about certainly goes back to in the biblical tradition, in Daniel, the Seleucid Greeks, and then in Revelation, Nero. And so there is this lineup, especially during the Roman period, with thinking that the Roman emperors are somehow maybe bringing about an end of history.

0: because there's an end to it. And, well, guess what? The same thing is true for human existence as a totality. It only gets a shape if we can imagine an end. Do you think there's something of that going on in these ancient stories of the end of times, that there might be something a little bit, you know, paradoxically, psychologically appealing about them?
1: I think that's right. And Kerr Mode makes an excellent point that comes back to the earlier question of, are we living in a different time where the end is actually coming? That most likely, and we can certainly hope that we're sort of in the middle of things, as Kermode says, is that, and that's sort of boring to live in the middle of things. You know, it'd be good to be at the beginning. We miss that, but maybe we'll be at the end, right? Maybe we'll be lucky enough or unlucky enough, however you want to think about it, to witness the end. That there is this idea of, you know, feeling that we're living in a privileged or somehow a lucky time. We're able to see the end of everything. And that's, I think Kermode speaks to that. And I think there's something about these stories as well, that why they've been so popular and why they seem to be only gaining popularity, post-apocalyptic fiction and movies and things like that, because they give us this ability to see the end of things, to know how things end, whether it's real or imagined. But also for the ancient philosophers, part of it, I think, was, as it ties into this idea of everything dies, right? Everything has a beginning, everything grows, and then everything is going to come to an end. And that, I think, is also sort of preparation to understand your own death and to write philosophy as learning how to die, as Plato famously said, to also understanding the bigger picture about the cycles of nature and how the world itself fits into it.
2: I want to ask about a more contemporary philosopher who therefore is not in your book, but I know you've written about him. Some people call him Robert Zimmerman. Most people know him as Bob Dylan. And he's been writing about, we've been making reference to some kind of end of the world, going as far back as The Hard Rain's Gonna Fall, one of his earliest songs, through the gospel period in the 70s, where his lyrics are right out of the book of Revelations, to right. more recent songs like Things Have Changed, If the Bible Is Right, the World Will Explode. I wonder, do these ancient writers and this contemporary songwriter, do they ever come together for you?
1: Great question. Certainly in my mind. I haven't really done any scholarship on it. But I think they're in the liner notes to, what is it, The Free Will and Bob Dylan, where there's The Hard Rain is on. He says, every one of these lines could be a whole separate story, right? You know, thinking about these how apocalyptic stories almost sort of can breed more stories. Christopher Ricks wrote an interesting book on Bob Dylan called Dylan's Visions of Sin. And he has this one line, I think it's to where he looks at different songs and he looks at Not Dark Yet. Mm. And I think he says something to the effect of apocalypse soon is scarier or more anxiety inducing than apocalypse now. Right. And I think what's interesting about Bob Dylan is if you can, you know, track this arc of over 60 years about, you know, sort of apocalypse always deferred. And that there's something perhaps to come back to the earlier question of thinking about we're living at the end, you know, there may be some sort of relief knowing, you know, this is how it's going to end, as opposed to sort of constantly waiting for. And I think Dylan's sort of his lyrics can really capture that sense of apocalypse soon, as opposed to apocalypse now.
0: So Christopher, I'm just wondering if you have any words of advice or words of comfort from the ancients for our listeners who may be worried along with us that, you know, climate change is going to wreak some pretty significant irreversible damage, or yeah, maybe there will be asteroid 2028 or whatever it is that we're worrying about. What words of wisdom and encouragement do you have from these ancient writers?
1: Right. Well, I suppose maybe two things. One is to remain optimistic in the sense that apocalypses haven't happened, despite the millennia-long tradition of expecting them and predicting them down to the specific day that is supposed to happen. But also the paradox that speaks to the times we're living in that, in a sense, we've all become doomsday preppers in various ways, that it's not a less of a fringe thing. And if you're not ready to build a bunker or get a go bag even ready to go, that there's something to be said for reading apocalyptic stories, whether they're in my book or in the Bible or modern post-apocalyptic fiction. I think the ancients thought that these stories can help us prepare psychologically for crises. It doesn't have to be a crisis of the end of the world, but it can also be just sort of preparation for any sort of crises that may hit you throughout the day, that this idea of foresight and forethought thinking about the worst possible scenario, not that you should be completely negative about it, but

0: preparing for the worst and perhaps expecting the best.
1: Well, I hope the world, if it comes to an end, won't be before this program airs. So, Christopher, thank you so much for joining us.
0: You're welcome. Thank you for having me.
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0: This is Philosophy Talk, and it's our annual summer reading list. I'm Josh Landy.
1: And I'm Devin Strolovich, sitting in for Ray Briggs. We're talking to the authors of new and recent books that speak to our dangerous times.
0: One of the biggest dangers is the gigantic increase in lying.
1: I don't believe you.
0: Yeah, nice one, Devin. Do you really not remember what's been happening over the last few decades?
2: People have got to know whether or not their president's a crook. Well, I'm not a crook.
3: I did not have sexual relations with that woman, Miss Lewinsky.
4: They're eating the dogs, the people that came in. They're eating the cats. They're eating the pets.
1: Look, I know politicians have been bending the truth since time immemorial. And politics is hardly the only domain where people act dishonestly. But as a huge fan of truth, I'm pretty dismayed at the increase in flagrant mendacity.
0: Yeah, me too. So we spoke to Christian Miller, professor of philosophy at Wake Forest University, and author of the new book, The Honesty Crisis, Preserving Our Most Treasured Virtue in an Increasingly Dishonest World. We asked him why honesty matters.
5: So I think it matters in all kinds of ways. It matters from a religious perspective, it matters from an individual perspective, but maybe we can start with why it matters from a societal perspective. So imagine what the opposite would be like. Imagine a society where there's not honesty. We would instrumentalize other people, treat them merely as means to our own ends. We would not have genuine relationships with other people. And I think most importantly, we would live in fear in a society like that. We would always be worried, are people going to take advantage of us, cheat, lie, steal? And that's not a society we want to live in.
0: So that sounds like something Immanuel Kant would say, right? He had that nice way of thinking about why honesty is valuable in relation to what he called the categorical imperative, right? So the idea that if you're thinking about a principle of action, if that principle is one that you can live with everyone abiding by, then that's okay. But if you can't, then you shouldn't do it. You shouldn't allow yourself to do it. And that sounds like the argument you're making here. You're saying, look, I don't want to live in a society where everyone just lies all the time. So that means I shouldn't lie. I shouldn't just allow myself to say whatever comes into my head at any given time. Is that part of your inspiration here?
5: Part of my inspiration. I think you could support it from a variety of perspectives, though. From a Kantian perspective, yes, you know, thinking about universalizability. From an Aristotelian virtue ethical perspective, it's just not a virtuous way to live or have a society. From a utilitarian perspective, focusing on maximizing the overall good, that's not going to happen in a society where there's dishonesty. However, there's a caveat to all this, though, which is, although it might be important for society to be honest, it doesn't automatically follow that it's important for me to be honest. So we have to think about, can we make a good case to convince the individual to be honest, as well as stress how important it is for society to be honest?
1: Well, and that was going to be my follow-up question. This is why it's good for society. Why is it good for me as an individual?
5: Yeah. So I'll play devil's advocate for a second. Here's a case for why it's not. Going all the way back to Plato, there's this idea of maybe the best life is one of public virtue and private vice. And so in this context, I project myself as having an honest, you know, character that wins me lots of friends and good reputation in society. But in private, I might cut corners, cheat on my taxes, do things on the internet I'm not supposed to, tell some lies here and there, and maybe that's the best kind of life. However, now I'll go back into my own view, which is to say, I think the best life for the individual is also one of, not just the society, but the individual is also one of genuine honesty. Why? Well, there is something that's missing from that double life, that fake life of outward virtue and inward vice. And I think it's something that's really important that we care about a great deal, and it's genuine relationships. If I want to have loving relationships and deep friendships, I need to have honesty. I can't just fake that. I can't just pretend like I'm friends with you and be really friends with you. I have to care about you for your own sake and value you for your own sake. And that's what's missing. I think it's so important from the life of the fake honest person.
1: So your book is called The Honesty Crisis. You think honesty is in trouble today in a way that it hasn't been. Is that right?
5: That's correct. So an honesty crisis has two features. One is that dishonesty is more tempting than it's been in the past. And also, dishonesty is easier to get away with than it's been in the past. So that's a bad combination. It's more appealing to be dishonest, and it's easier to do it and get away with it and not get caught.
0: All right, let's take those two things one at a time. Why is it easier to do now? That is to say, why is it easier to lie and cheat and deceived than it has been in the past.
5: So the kind of underlying thread throughout all these honesty crises is technology. And it's not saying that technology is inherently dishonest or honest. It's technology, I think, is value neutral. But it provides us with new capacities that we didn't have before to engage in behaviors like dishonest behaviors and that we couldn't before, and to get away with them in an easier way. So that's a pretty abstract. Maybe I can take a case study. One of the ones I look at is AI student cheating. Students have cheated for a long time, going all the way back to classrooms whenever they started. That cheating ramped up when we had the internet, where they could go online and extract material and put them into the papers, not cite their sources and claim that this was their work. And now we have this new fangled thing, which can write a paper, given the prompt, match the style of students' previous work, have an output that looks really good. And here's the thing, undetectable, at least as of now, undetectable that it was not written by the students and it was actually written by the AI. So the technology is helping us mask the dishonesty in ways that are weren't available in the past.
1: And that does seem like a case where, if successful, that kind of dishonesty will be rewarded. Are there new incentives for dishonesty that weren't there before? Has something made it more compelling to people to go with their dishonest selves?
5: Yeah, students would be tempted to do this if they didn't think it was rewarding in some way. Here, what are the rewards? Well, first of all, there's efficiency, greater efficiency. It's much less time-consuming than writing a paper the traditional way. Secondly, the end product is often better than what the student would have produced themselves if left to their own devices. So they're saving a lot of time, and they're likely going to get a better grade. So it's perceived as extremely rewarding, and you're not likely to get caught and punished for doing it. So the temptation to use it is very strong, very hard to resist. In fact, this is an area where I'm pretty pessimistic we'll be able to do anything to defend honesty other than just taking AI out of the students' hands. And like many professors, I'm making them do all their graded work in the classroom now.
0: Which is a huge loss because, you know, you and I and Devin, we all know how important it is for students to fine-tune their thinking and reasoning capacities by doing things like writing a research paper, right? Writing an answer to a really interesting and thorny philosophical question using their own brain and spending a couple of weeks and thinking about objections and counterarguments. And so we have a kind of a perfect storm today. On the one hand, new technologies that make it easier to cheat, and of course, in the case of social media, easier to disseminate lies. And then on the other hand, and in a set of incentives, these perverse incentives that make it really attractive for people to cheat and lie. We haven't talked about those incentives at the level of, for example, corporations or politicians. I mean, presumably it's not just, a student who feels like they don't have enough time to finish their paper. It's also, you know, could be a political party. It could be an oil company. Is that something that's changed, or is it kind of, you know, an age-old thing, but just ramped up with new technologies?
5: Well, that's my theme in the entire book, is honesty crises are not brand new. They're taking what has already happened in the past and ramping it up and accelerating it and making it more appealing and harder to detect. I don't think, though, to address your question directly, I don't think it's just limited to the individuals. There's no reason to think that. There's every reason to think that it's happening at the corporate level, it's happening at the political level, it's happening at the religious level. So in one of my chapters, I also focus on how religious institutions are struggling with this phenomenon too, which I think is probably less well-recognized and less well-appreciated. I think it's just pervasive.
0: You're listening to Philosophy Talk. It's our annual summer reading special, and we're talking to Christian Miller from Wake Forest University, author of The Honesty Crisis.
1: I wonder if I could inject a little perverse optimism here, only insofar as it seems like, and not to tie things to the current moment too much, but the current U.S. administration seems to actually be heading in a more honest direction. You know, they're dropping a lot of dog whistles and saying openly what their project is. The Equal Employment Office is encouraging white Christian men to file civil rights lawsuits. The Secretary of Defense is, you know, describing what he wants to do with American power in pretty plain terms. Is there anything the open corruption is in some sense less dishonest. Is there, what's going on there given the crisis you're writing about?
0: Was that supposed to be an optimistic question, Kevin?
5: I'm not sure what to say about that. One thing I'll note, though, as in passing, is that you're rightly pointing out an interesting feature of honesty, which is that honesty doesn't have to be with respect to something that's morally correct or truthful. It just needs to be with respect to how you happen to see the world. So if they see the world this way, if they think, for example, that there was an election stolen from them, if that's really how they see the world and they communicate that to the world, they're being honest. And if they really think that this is the right way to live today and behave it today, whether they're right or not, if they think that and they're communicating that and not pulling a fast one on the audience, they are actually satisfying the demands of honesty, because honesty tracks how you see the world. It doesn't track how the world actually is or what's actually right or wrong. So interestingly, you may not be able to accuse the contemporary administration of dishonesty in some of these areas, even though they might be seriously mistaken.
1: Cold comfort.
0: Yeah, I often think of that line from the French philosopher La Rochefoucauld, who said that hypocrisy is the homage that vice pays to virtue. And I think maybe sometimes hypocrisy is better than outright, cruelty and so on. Right? I would love it if there was more of a culture of honor and integrity, which I feel like, has been, and not that everything was great in the past, don't get me wrong, but there was at other times in human history a greater emphasis on integrity and on honor. I don't think that the media in the United States are helping. I don't think they are taking a principled stand against dishonesty. Instead, they just run as a headline whatever it is that somebody just said, very often without giving an indication that there might be a reason to doubt what the person just said, or whether, without saying this person has a track record of telling an enormous amount of falsehoods or whatever it is.
5: Right.
0: Is that one place that we can and should intervene as a society? That is to say, at the level of media, which, they're not omnipotent, but they have some degree of say in how our culture sees itself.
5: Yeah, I think that would be very helpful. In the book, I focus in particular on social media and political misinformation and fake news, although I think the points can extend more broadly than that. But I'm especially worried about an honesty crisis here, in which there's good empirical evidence that people are willing to share misinformation online, even though they know that it's misinformation.
0: You have an extraordinary stat. You point out that it was something like 51% of Republicans in a survey said they would share something that 16% believed to be true.
1: Only 16,
0: 16%. And you also point out that falsehoods are 70% more likely to be shared than true statements. I mean, these are terrifying statistics.
5: They are. And the one in particular, the example you're referring to, was this headline: over 500 migrant caravanners arrested with suicide vests.
0: So that
5: clearly
0: sounds true
5: not
0: to me.
5: Right. Well, didn't sound true to most of the participants here. And yet, as you said, 51% of Republicans were willing to, at least said they were willing to share it. And it's not just Republicans here. That was what was in that particular study. This is alarming and shocking, I think, and disturbing. So to now pivot to what can we do about it and try and be a little bit optimistic here, I think this makes a case for more intervention, as you called for. It's just a question of what form is that intervention going to take, or what should that look like? And experimental research is toying with a variety of different forms. I think they look promising. For example, fact-checking, we're familiar with having some kind of disclaimer afterwards saying this has been fact-checked and this has been found of dubious authenticity. Another thing that you would also allude to your point is source-checking. So flagging a piece of news as coming from a dubious source. Not the particular piece of news, but the source in general, giving us a kind of filter for how to process that particular news story. And a third thing that's being investigated is accuracy prompts. So not saying that that particular story is questionable, but making sure people are in an accurate state of mind, so they're not caught up in a social media state of mind trying to get followers and likes and grow their presence, but they're really keeping in mind the importance of accuracy in their belief formation and in their social social media sharing. And these prompts, I think actually of anything that I've seen so far, these kind of accuracy prompts when given to people are pretty effective in pushing back against sharing misinformation. So I'm pretty encouraged there.
1: Okay, so Christian, if you had one last piece of advice for a listener who wants to navigate and even mitigate this honesty crisis, what would it be?
5: It's easy, I think, to go after other people, especially today, go after certain politicians or corporations or whatever. I would say, by all means, but there's also this point of looking at ourselves and thinking about our own character. And that's what I really try and do in the book, is not just to make it a matter of them, but making a matter of us and saying, look, most of us are probably not honest either. And if we're honest with ourselves, we'll realize we're probably not honest. And so let's start in a very concrete way with ourselves, first getting a better understanding of what honesty is, then thinking about in our own lives, where are some impediments to honesty? Where are we tempted to lie, cheat, steal, BS, and self-deceive ourselves? And then finally, what can we concretely and practically do to improve our own lives in these areas where we struggle and fall short? So I'd like to make the focus be on us as opposed to them.
1: And what could be more philosophical than self-examination?
5: Sounds good to me.
1: Well, Christian, thank you. I can honestly say that this was a great conversation. Thank you so much for joining us.
5: Honestly, I'm very grateful for you having me on the show. Really appreciate it.
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0: It's a philosophical summer reading list. I'm Josh Landy, and this is Philosophy Talk, the program that questions everything.
1: Except your intelligence. I'm Devin Strolovich, sitting in for Ray Briggs, and we're talking about thought-provoking books for dangerous times.
0: Not all books out this year have been about the end of the world, and here are a couple of great suggestions from our listeners.
2: Hi, Wayne from Redwood City. This is my summer read suggestion. Original Sin on the Genetics of Vice, The Problem of Blame, and the Future of Forgiveness by Catherine Page Harden. This book is an exploration of why people and other creatures do bad things. From original sin to genetics, nature versus nurture, determinism versus free will, upbringing versus societal forces, and combined with our lived experiences, it nicely ties things back to the human equation. Often starting with case histories, she melds together logical, non-logical, and contradictory threads from religion, philosophy, culture, animal behavior, genetics, criminal justice, etc., never giving fixed answers, but rather leaving one with much to ponder and hopefully to discuss with others.
3: Hi, Tom Lockard, San Francisco. I'm recommending Daniel Kelmon's latest book, The Director, which is about G.W. Pabst, a German filmmaker who left Germany, went to Hollywood, then went back to Germany. Kelmon's story is historical fiction. It deals heavily with the curiosity and the complexity and the complicity of working with an authoritarian regime and the compromises that were made under his circumstances. And while it's historical fiction, a lot of the story does ring true and stands in contrast to other German actors and artists and directors such as Murnau or Lang, Billy Wilder, who came to the U.S., but then in Pabst's case went back to Germany. Highly recommended. It's a popular book, and I believe it's just now gone into paperback.
1: Thanks very much to Tom and Wayne for those recommendations. You can find more about those books, along with others that speak to our dangerous times, over at our website, philosophytalk.org.
0: Now, one of the deepest dangers these days, at least around these parts, is that many people feel they no longer matter, that their projects have been blocked, their sources of value have disappeared.
1: An old friend of the show, Rebecca Neuberger-Goldstein, has a new book on this subject. It's called The Mattering Instinct, How Our Deepest Longing Drives Us and Divides Us. She says there are four different ways to feel like your life matters.
0: Right, so some people feel like what they do matters to God or the universe. So those folks reckon each of us was created for a particular reason with a specific purpose. And Rebecca calls those folks the transcenders.
1: Then there are the socializers who feel like what they do matters to the people around them, their family, their friends, their community.
0: Yeah, and I feel like I'm in Rebecca's third category, what she calls the strivers. We feel like what we do matters for its own sake, or at least we hope it does. To me, for example, it's just important to think about beautiful novels and discuss deep philosophical questions. Other people are trying to tell us more about the cosmos or making great paintings or climbing a mountain because it was there.
1: Now that's very different from Rebecca's final category, the competitors. Those are people who think their life matters only because they're doing better than the next guy. They always have to have more than everyone else. Basically, their life matters because your life doesn't.
0: So we wanted to know which way of mattering Rebecca thinks is the best.
4: The best in terms of what seems to be the most satisfying, that is, delivers the greatest wallop of I really matter, is transcenders. It really is. You know, I was created by a purpose, by the almighty something or other, right? God, whether you call it God or not. And I matter to that whose own mattering can't be doubted.
0: So nice work if you can get it, right? If you can believe
4: exactly.
0: That.
4: If you can believe that. Yeah, nice work if you can get it, exactly.
0: But you don't rule out the others. I mean, you know, you're refreshingly pluralist, right? You quote this lovely line from Rumi, there are hundreds of ways to kneel and kiss the ground. And it seems like your thought is, you know, whichever one works for you. Is that about right?
4: You know, with some moral provisos that you're not undermining anybody else's right to pursue their mattering as they best can do. And even better, if you're kind of adding something of value. But most of all, it has to give you your reason to pursue your life with as much enthusiasm as you can, kind of light you up, and not undermine anybody else's right to be lit up.
1: Is there a way to be a competitive matterer without undermining other people?
4: Well, you can hide it well. one example that I really love is a scientist that I know who did tremendous work. He won a Nobel Prize, right? Because the work was, so this is a real contribution. And as somebody else who knows him better than I, we were talking about him, his work, and he said he was happy for all of 15 minutes when he got the call from Stockholm. And then, you know, it occurred to him, other people have also won Nobel Prizes. And that was the end of his happiness. So, you know, but he did the best he could with his temperament, his very competitive temperament.
0: So that's a case, right? So this fourth strategy for battering, this competition strategy, seems like it's going to be hard to find a powerfully strong, good version of it. But in the other three cases, there are good and bad versions, right? So you can be a transcender whose faith causes them to do good things in the world. Or you could be a transcender who, you know, becomes a kind of violent fanatic. And similarly, you can be a socializer who spreads love and joy in the community, or you can join a cult. And you can be a striver who makes great art, or you can be a striver who sort of, you know, ruins your life by being fanatically devoted to something that doesn't matter very much. How do you avoid following the wrong path and get yourself onto the right path?
4: Yeah, well, it's terrifically hard. And we do, if it's working for us, we do also have a tendency to universalize this. This is the way it ought to be done for everybody, which makes us very annoying.
0: and dangerous in some cases, right?
4: And dangerous, right? And I collect such statements, you know, false universalizing, I call them. Mathematicians who say, you know, the purpose of life is to hypothesize and prove. Fashion designer who said, if you don't dress well, basically she said, you're nobody. You're nobody. You have no right to live. So, you know, we have this universalizing capacity, which we ought to watch. So I think the most important thing, these three things, you know, is it working for you? Good. Is it undermining anybody else's? And, you know, the last thing is, you know, to... perhaps you can even do something that would abet some of the good things in life. Peace, justice, knowledge, beauty. This is an added bonus, I think. So that there are some objective criteria by which to judge these things. It's not all just how you feel.
1: Now, the instinct itself to matter to yourself or whatever, the way I feel it most is having a downside is not with one of the particular strategies, but just the potential for existential crisis of lacking a project, or even maybe not worse, but somewhere just short of total existential despair. I have a project, it matters to me, but, you know, it's just what fell into my lap. Owen Flanagan was on this program some years ago, Finding Meaning in a Material World was the episode, and he said something, he said that our values are given to us largely without our conscious consent, and that should make us more humble. And that works, but it also means my whole constitution, my character was, you know, I had no role in the making and deciding what mattered. What do I do then?
4: Yeah. Well, I do think that actually we should take responsibility for it. That's actually one of the reasons I wrote the book, that we should look at this and we should not be passive participants in our own lives. Mm. And, you know, I was given a set of directions that came with my birth. It truly was not working for me. You know, it made me not want to grow up. You know, I would think with despair as a child, I had no enthusiasm for my life. That is a very bad thing, you know. So look, sometimes it works. We're born into, you know, we inherit from our parents who we might be very similar to. And so it worked for them, so it's going to work for us. But sometimes not, or teachers, or society. I think, you know, that society itself is handing out certain, you know, this is the way to do it. And it's leaving many people feeling as if they don't matter. In fact, that we're having a crisis of mattering. Money, fame, and power, you know, that's kind of hogging mattering. And that's the worst thing to hog.
0: That's really interesting, Rebecca. So we're talking about money, fame, and power. And that's one of the things I find most compelling in your book. I mean, a terrific book from start to finish. But one of the things I like the most is this account that it gives of our contemporary moment. and what's going wrong. Because as you point out, many things in the world around us are, if anything, a little less horrible than they were in the past, right? So, for example, extreme poverty, things like that. And yet, from a subjective standpoint, a lot of people feel pretty miserable, pretty bleak. And part of the answer to that conundrum has to do with the way we're being encouraged to chase these zero-sum objectives. Things that if one person has it, the other people can't have it. Money, fame, power. Why? I mean, why are we in this predicament? Why are the old forms of mattering seeming to diminish and perhaps even disappear?
4: I think it's a confluence of many factors. One is something that actually, as a secular humanist, I very much applaud, and that is the eclipsing of the transcender mode of, you know, that most people are not looking for it in terms of religion. They may outwardly be, but that is often just a form of power and dominance. But the real transcenders who see their life in this, and the one thing you can say about many of the forms of religion is, you know, that there was, we all matter in the eyes of God. I mean, that, you know, it may not have played out that way, but that's the line, and there was something about that as democratizing. And the other thing, again, which, oh my goodness, I certainly applaud, is previously marginalized people of color, women coming up, getting their rights, being seen as equal and mattering to other people who have been left, feel that they've been left behind and overshadowed. They've really taken to a zero-sum sense of mattering, only it's sort of group zero-sum. This group is rising at the expense of me. I've spoken to many people of this sort, including an ex-neo-Nazi who felt that extremely strongly. You know, and when a leader, I won't name any names, but when a leader themselves seems to suffer from some kind of privation of mattering, although this leader ought not to, considering how powerful this leader is. But that's the psychological makeup, so that the leader is genuinely aggrieved. He knows how to work up this aggrievement on a very large scale. Don DeLillo had said that longing on a large scale is what makes history. Mm. And I would say, yeah, longing to matter. You know, this deep core of us, nothing can make history like that. And I think that's what's been going on.
0: So in a way, maybe your diagnosis is something like that more and more people these days are suffering from a sense that their lives don't matter in the ways that they would want them to matter. They're being made not to matter. And then politicians or rabble-rousers or people who themselves just want to get famous on the internet are inviting those same people to blame somebody, and in particular to blame scapegoats, to blame immigrants and so on, rather than understanding that actually, no, that, you know, ultimately what's happened is that things like technology, new technologies and other social changes have stripped you of these old ways of mattering.
4: And look, we may all be radically stripped, you know, if AI takes away some of our noblest even ways of trying to pursue our mattering, you know, solves the mathematical problems for us and physics problems and, you know, creates better novels and composes better music, right? Yeah. So AI itself is looming as something that could radically transform how we seek our mannering.
0: So, lest we remain within the bleak, what sort of rays of hope do you see? Do you see any possibilities, or at least do you have any recommendations for how we can move beyond this mattering crisis that we're in right now and help people to find ways of mattering, ways of making their lives matter in spite of all the forces arrayed against them?
4: Well, you know, we created technology to serve human flourishing, and I think that we ought to keep that utmost in our mind and not rob us of some of our noblest endeavors. I also think that there are certain things that humans can do that AI will never be. Human to human kind of thing. In my happiest moments, I think, well, wouldn't it be amazing if, you know, if you are of a heroic striver type? Heroic striver has come basically in four flavors: intellectual, and it can be several of these, but intellectual, artistic, athletic, and ethical. Well, wouldn't that be great if we became ethical human strivers, seeing how much we could do for each other, for sentient life in general, for the planet, you know, so that our heroic efforts would go towards something that could not be replaced by machines.
0: I think that's the key. I mean, that's, again, one of the things I liked in your book is this sense that it's not just a matter of individuals finding solutions, which, of course, you know, you encourage people to do and to, you know, to do the most good that we can. That seems absolutely right to me. But also to encourage institutions to do things.
4: Exactly right.
0: To reward people for for doing good, and for also, you know, not only for doing good, but also for helping other people to have lives that matter. That seems like a super important thing for us to all be doing.
4: Super important. Yes, yes, yes. People do matter in virtue of their being people. But, you know, other things also matter. Beauty matters, you know. I mean, it might just be tending your garden. Yeah. There are creative ways and there are destructive ways of serving this mattering instinct and for creativity. I think we all are.
1: Becca, I think this conversation mattered. It mattered to me, and I hope it matters to our listeners. Thank you so much for the book and for joining us today.
4: Well, thank you so much. Thank you. This has been a pleasure for me.
0: Rebecca Neuberger-Goldstein, author of The Mattering Instinct, How Our Deepest Longing Drives Us and Divides Us. Got more summer reading recommendations? 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
0: Our executive producer is James Kess. The senior producer is the guy sitting next to me, Devin Strolovich. Special thanks to Merle Kessler, Angela Johnston, Karen Edgelooney, Steve Choi, and Linda Fagan.
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0: I'm Josh Landy.
1: And I'm Devin Strolovich. Thank you for listening.
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0: 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I'm your host, Kristen Lawless, and I'm here with my co-host,
1: Wolf Lawless.
0: And we have another all vinyl set for you today. We really enjoyed that last show and got some good feedback on that one with a lot of rock. So we're going to kick it off with some more rock and then get into some other stuff too. Thank you for tuning in. Hope you enjoy.

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1: Underground, we now have to deal with our own self-destruction. We cannot live on the surface of our earth any longer. There is now pollution in every natural mineral and material taken from the land. We have truly become a vast wasteland. And now underground, how will we deal with our society of discrimination among people? Near to hell, it's just as well. What will become of our children?

That was Curtis Mayfield with Underground. Before that, we heard Gil Scott-Heron with The Vulture. Before that was Wind Song by Black Murda. Before that was Eddie Hazel with California Dreamin'. Before that was Jimi Hendrix with Hear My Train A-Comin'. And we kicked it off with Buddy Miles' version of Midnight Rider. I hope you're enjoying this episode of Free to Dream Radio here on KWMR. 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The ride is committed to creating a positive experience for Marin towns and neighbors. Registration and more information can be found at marincentury.com. KWMR would like to thank its signal sponsor, Marin Arts, a nonprofit organization that advocates for the arts of Marin County. Their searchable online calendar of creative, cultural, and educational events can be found at marinarts.org. Thank you so much for tuning in today. We're going to get back into some rock and kick it off with one of the great women rockers of all time. Here we go.

0: And we end it with who I think is the greatest woman singer of all time, transcending all genres, Aretha Franklin with Daydreamin'. Before that, we heard James Brown with Oh Baby, Don't You Weep. Before that, Come Together, the Beatles. Before that, the Velvet Underground with Rock and Roll. And we kicked off that set with Patti Smith's cover of Gloria. We thank you so much for tuning in to Free to Dream Radio today. We hope you enjoyed it as much as we did. We will be back same time, same place next week. And we'll see you then.
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0: 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Howdy, I'm Richard Dillman from Point Reyes Station, your transmitter wrangler, and I listen to KWMR whenever I'm not busy sending lusty salvos of Morse code out at the RCA station.
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The Symphony No. 3 by Aaron Copland was premiered in Boston in 1946. It captures the hopeful, expansive spirit of the post-World War II era and famously incorporates the composer's iconic fanfare for the common man in the finale. It includes some pretty somber movement, but remember, it was written during World War II. Here it is, interpreted by the New York Philharmonic.

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Aaron Copland. Symphony No. 3, performed by the New York Philharmonic. You're listening to Classical Thursday. This is your host, Emmanuel. You know the name Christopher O'Reilly? You know, the host of the program for young, excellent musicians in a program called From the Top on PBS. Anyway, Christopher O'Reilly was here in Marin County in June 2024 at the Skywalker Sound on Lucas Valley Road. Christopher O'Reilly and Mike Hemovitz were here over 4 days to record John Sebastian Bach Sonata for Viola da Gamba and Cembalo. Here is John Sebastian Bach Sonata in C major.

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1: KWMR would like to thank its booster sponsor, Olema House and Due West Tavern. Located in Olema, on the edge of Point Reyes National Seashore, the property features 22 guest rooms and two cottages. 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
2: Before the break, we heard Christopher O'Reilly on the harpsichord and Matt Hemovitz on the viola di gamba, except they used a clavichord for Christopher and a violoncello piccolo for Matt. Nearly 3 centuries after these works were composed, the dream of bringing two of Bach's favorite instruments together transformed the recording studio into an acoustic laboratory. It's a real technical marvel, they said, to be able to record with these instruments. They had to isolate the clavichord on a spaceship-like structure so the closed mics could pick up its sound without the cello piccolo sound. All this in the studios in Marin County on Lucas Valley Road a couple of years ago. You never know what's going on deep inside the forest, right there, when you drive by. 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I'm your host, Emmanuel, because it's the first Thursday of the month. This is a production of RadioAlaCarte.com. Check it out. I will be with you tomorrow at 4 o'clock and a couple days later on Sunday morning at 11 o'clock. I thought it would be nice to have a few Gregorian chants on this Thursday afternoon.

0: 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I'm George Frank from Pacifica, and I listen to KWMR for their great variety of rare music, including funk, psychedelic rock, jazz and fusion, and Latin rock.
1: KWMR is underwritten by the Community Land Trust Association of West Marin, also known as CLAM. CLAM holds real estate and housing in perpetual trust for the people of West Marin. More information about its projects and advocacy can be found at clam-ptreyes.org.
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We have time for one more short piece of romantic cello and piano by Gabriel Fauré on Classical Thursday on KWMR. 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

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Or at 415-669-1200. And we do thank them for their continuing support of KWMR, to which you are listening. In just a moment, we will have there it is. That wonderful music from Bach's Cello Suites, played here by Luigi Piovani, introduces another episode of Tea Time Books with Howard Dillon. Please stay tuned.

Good afternoon, and welcome to another edition of Tea Time Books with Howard Dillon, reading to you from The Argonauts by Lillian Ross, George Whitman, Joe Wershba, Helen Ross, and Mel Fisk, whom I'm proud to say was my friend while he was alive. This book is the story of these five young people, apprentice journalists all, who have traveled in a second-hand car from the East Coast of the United States to the West Coast in 1939, in the summer of 1939. Their primary motivation was to go to a conference in San Francisco of American journalists. And now they've been to the conference and they've wandered up the West Coast. They're heading north. I think they've got as far as Seattle. And looking around in the West of these United States of America, which I don't think any of them had been to before. But they have a lot of connections, friends of friends and other journalistic connections. And they're pretty left in their political leanings. Just in case I run into some unexpected racism or sexism or other isms that I hadn't foreseen, I have to remind you that the book was written in 1939 and is not necessarily entirely political correct by our standards today, some 86 years later, 87 years later. I'll do my best to edit as I go along. I don't want to use any words that will offend anyone, but it is possible. They talk to all kinds of people, and some of them express some pretty racist views of things, and sexist, and so on. How far we have come, ha ha ha, in our understanding of the necessity to include all peoples in our fine country here. All right, here we go with the chapter entitled Following Lewis and Clark from The Argonauts.

We drove north on the weekend to see the land and Grand Coulee Dam. Cousin Ray, who came with us, owned a Ford, vintage 1928, and when he took over the wheel of our car, he drummed up the speedometer to 80 miles an hour. Mel, in the back seat for the first time since we left home, went to sleep. Going north, the land and the skies changed. We passed forests, still untouched, except for the ravages of fires. We saw wigwam-shaped stacks of wheat and red rectangles of hay stacked in the fields. Coming into the mountain areas, we saw strings of little blue-green lakes surrounded by walls of rock. We wondered how the land got this way. Glacier, Joe informed. Glacier? Was that all? We had to laugh. Man spends thousands of days, millions of pounds of energy, and hundreds of years of study to learn how to create or buy beauty. Why don't they take a good look at America? Beauty is free. You don't have to pay for the glacier that swept over the land so long ago. Soap Lake was one of the glacier's freaks. A place to get healthy from by plastering the coal black mud found at the river bottom all over your body. Fat people sat around covered with the gooey stuff. A girl with bright red hair walked past our parked car. She told us if you dry your hair in the sun after letting Soap Lake water over it, the hair turns red. Ray decided to try it. He waded out ankle deep and scooped up water on his hair. He returned triumphantly. Take a good look. This is the last time you see me in my natural black curly locks. 2 hours later, washing for lunch, he wet his hair and had a mass of suds instead of red curls. The glacier certainly could do some wonderful things. But we found man-made science and engineering even more thrilling. High up in northeastern Washington, men were building a source of strength and power to aid the farmers. Where glaciers gnashed into the mountains and left valleys for cavities, where the sun beat down on almost arid land, men were building something big and magnificent. They were doing the work of another glacier, changing the face of the earth for hundreds of miles around. Built and controlled by men, Grand Coulee was the biggest engineering feat in the world. When it's completed, it will bring irrigation to 1,200,000 acres of land, and small but workable land holdings to thousands of families. In the Bureau of Reclamation office, we looked out the window. The Columbia River hurtled over the yet unfinished spillways. $400 million was being spent on that river to divert it from its present course. Thousands of years ago, the glacier did all that work for nothing. But men couldn't control a glacier, nor could a glacier bring water power for irrigation and electricity for factories and lights. We sat in one of the little vistas and watched Grand Coulee at work. Tons of cement, steel trestles, whistling and hammering machines, men in protective helmets. In 100-degree heat, the tiny figures crawled up and down the concrete walls. Beyond the huge structure, the desert land stretched for miles. Could it be? Could that be a dust bowl jalopy in the distance? 40,000 families, landless, dust-driven American stock, looking for homes and a decent life. Maybe it was a dream, the American dream, of home, security, and peace.

we headed back towards Seattle, impressed with the magnificence of the dam, but wondering why people couldn't have their lives molded to the same scientific perfection as the project itself. This time, we took a different road, one that took us into Yakima, stronghold of the associated farmers in the large apple and pear district. In the center square of the city stood a stockade, America's first concentration camp, it was called. There, migratory workers and transients had been held as vagrants and forced to work in the fields at miserable wages. Yakima's chief of police was a member of the Silver Shirts, a fascist organization. We stopped at cabins outside the city. There were a number of young fellas at the place, almost all of them under 21. They rented the cabins by the week. Three from Atlantic, Iowa, had traveled 1,800 miles out to the west, looking for adventure and a job in an old Ford that couldn't be expected to go much further. They'd got jobs in the Sears Roebuck store and were about to be laid off. Another boy had run away from a CCC camp near the Canadian border. He'd seen a 19-year-old fellow blow himself to bits with dynamite. It had been an accident. The dead boy's arm had been found 3 days later. The officers had joked about it, asked the boys whether they'd wanted it in their soup that night for supper. The commanding officer was a pervert. If you didn't act nice to him, you were kicked around. The boy gave us the story in bits. He didn't seem to want to talk about it. We have 4 Washington tax tokens and a week's salary, one of them, a blonde-haired youth named Ross, remarked. Then we'll try to make California, get jobs in the fields. I don't know how we'll live. I suppose the only time we get jobs is when the guys holding them die off. We sat on the front porch of the boys' cabin early Sunday morning before departing for Seattle. The 5 Argonauts, Cousin Ray, and the 3 fellows, all of us from different parts of America. Ross told us his grandfather had made quite a stake in Iowa, which his father had followed up with success. Then came the 1929 crash and the drought. The crash took the family's money, and the drought took the good topsoil off their land. You can't get to do anything in the whole state of Iowa. I tried. I wanted to go to the university and study civil engineering. Guess I'll never get the chance now. Ross's friend spoke up. He had black hair and a sharp jaw. Sure you get a chance. A lot of people will be killed off soon. Those bastards will get us into a war, and the suckers will have to fight it out for them. You'll get a chance if you don't get killed first. Ross nodded at his friend's remark. It's past me. Either we starve or get killed. That's a crazy reason to be born in the first place. We showed them a pamphlet we'd picked up in Seattle called After Graduation, What? A Job? Published by the International Longshoremen's and Warehousemen's Union. The unions are to blame, shout the open shop employers. Blaming the other fellow's always been an easy thing to do, but what are the facts? A young man gets out of school, goes to the factory for a job. Big-hearted employer tells him he'd like to give him a job, but the unions have monopoly on jobs, etc.

The young people of America have the stuff that it takes. The International Longshoremen's and Warehousemen's Union extends its hand of friendship to the graduating class of 1939 and to the younger generation of America. Let's pull together. We wondered just how closely the Silver Shirts worked with the big farmers and owners of canneries in Yakima Valley. Both tried to keep the agricultural workers from exercising their right to vote. After the fruit-picking season ended, these workers spilled over into the Puget Sound area for clam digging. The unions were working hard, trying to organize them. The Silver Shirts and the Associated Farmers were working hard, trying to keep them separated. It was late afternoon when we stopped at Glenwood Park, a few miles out of Seattle, for the Workers' Alliance picnic. For 5 consecutive hours, we'd been drinking in the beauty of the state. Mount Rainier, topped with snow, rose up to meet us as we traveled down the valley, past countless orchards laden with pears and apples. The sun was bright and hot. The unemployed, the aged, the youth, and the leaders of the Washington Commonwealth Federation were having fun when we reached the picnic. We drank root beer and ate popcorn. We pounded nails into hard lumber and pushed each other to the sky in swings. We put nickels on roulette wheels, but didn't win any of the prize books. We watched the baseball game and applauded a skinny red-haired lad who won the potato sack race. We had fun and gathered with the others to hear the speakers. These people seemed to enjoy combining their fun with learning. Learning to them was important fun. There were many speakers: Bob Camozzi of the Newspaper Guild, William Pennock, 24-year-old leader of the Old Age Pension Union, a Phi Beta Kappa and member of the state legislature, Terry Pettis, editor of The New Dealer, the chairman of the Harry Bridges Defense Committee. Howard Costigan drove his points home so that we remembered them. He talked, and it was not his voice alone we heard. It was the voice of the migratory workers, the trade union members, the Filipinos, the youth, the students, the unemployed, the small and landless farmers, the people on relief, and the people without homes or food. He invited us to his house that night. Terry Pettis and his wife were there. Costigan talked and occasionally, for confirmation of some of his statements, threw out questions to invisible Mrs. Costigan in the next room. Presently, she emerged with some knitting, a charming, blonde Mrs. Costigan. The Yakima Chamber of Commerce, newspaper owners, railroads, and big utilities and banks stood behind the Associated Farmers here. They were afraid the migratory workers would become organized, so they kept the workers in filthy labor camps. Among the migratory workers were children 3 years old who hadn't had a bath since birth. We listened until the grayness through the windows told us it was morning. The night before we left Seattle, we attended a meeting of the Seattle Newspaper Guild, wherefrom we emerged with another $10 for our treasury. Ray had been with us. By this time, he'd warmed up considerably and was all set to organize associate members of the guild at the university. After the meeting, we adjourned with Costigan to a nearby restaurant. Hamburgers, spliced with onions, warmed us to the combat. And we talked back to Howard Costigan. Politics, economics, philosophy, leaders. "A leader," he said, "can never rise above the masses if he is to be their leader. He is a product of the masses of people. He must constantly identify himself with their problems, their way of living, their aims. Howard Costigan is that kind of leader."

0: Portland again, we stayed long enough to get haircuts. In the beauty parlor, Lillian had first turn. Just a neat trim. Helen talked, not passing up any opportunity to find out what Portland people were like. The beauty expert was a young girl interested in entering the university in the fall and joining a sorority and working her way through by cutting hair. That was interesting, and Helen talked some more. The girl snipped away at Lillian's hair. Helen talked, Lillian listened, and forgot to watch the mirror. The talk faded out, and Lillian looked in the mirror. "My gosh, I'm clipped! Where's my hair?" The young beauty expert seemed a little frightened. "It's nice that way, even, all the way around." "Yes, even, 1 inch long all the way around." Helen decided not to have her hair cut. Sadly, we left Portland with more than one grudge. We turned off the main highway and took a side road towards Staten, center of the Bean area. We saw squalid migrant camps along the roadside, human beings bunched together in groups of 8 and 10. These were the living quarters of the families who picked the crops so that the associated farmers could make a sizable profit. Men lose their morale when they live amid filth, cold, and hunger. They don't think about unions then. In the midst of the orchards and camps, a long gray building appeared. The clatter of machines and clank of tin cans jarred the stillness of the night. This was the Staten Cooperative Cannery. It was almost midnight. We wondered at the activity and the lights in the plant. Once inside the cannery, we were amazed. Standing at a conveyor belt, young girls and boys worked quickly. Their hands moved rapidly, stuffing string beans into shining cans. Brawny arms heaved sack after sack of beans into the cutters. This cannery turned out more than 200,000 cans a week. Energy, given to the world by hungry people, picked by hungry migrants, heaved into the cutters by sons of farmers who wanted to work the land, sorted by thin-waisted young girls, washed under steaming water by kids who wished they might go to college. A foreman led us around the cannery, informing us that the workers were content and happy. A tall, cherubic-looking youth at a hand crane swung hundreds of cans at a time into the pressure cooker. They were placed in a huge kettle where steam cooked the beans. Mel and Helen wandered off with the foreman, and the others stayed behind to talk to Lee. No, he didn't work all year round. He was a radio technician and worked at this only 3 months out of the year. He'd gone to college, but had to quit and go to work. It wasn't any fun working long hours, but a fellow's family had to eat. Conditions? Did we mean the wages? They're not good, but something is better than starving. The steam in the cannery seemed to be toasting every human being in the place. Lee didn't mind it. He wiped his forehead with his sleeve and hoisted the cooked string beans out of the kettle and over to the cooler. We rejoined the others in the stockroom, where hundreds of thousands of cans, big ones for the restaurants and little ones for the homes, seemed ready to tumble down on us. A solitary lamp illuminated the whole room brilliantly, light reflecting from the shiny metal surfaces. "Don't sneeze," Joe warned. Lee must have seen us go over to the foreman. With a nervous smile, he motioned us to come over. "Listen, don't pay any attention to what I said. The wages here are pretty good. It's not bad working here." He watched as we departed. In Staten, we learned that the Associated Farmers had driven every union organizer out of town. The cannery had been unionized once, but the owners succeeded in breaking the union and firing all workers who had joined. They didn't like unions. No wonder Lee was worried. We pushed on to Eugene that same night. At 1 o'clock in the morning, we found a tourist camp and woke the owner.
1: "Gee, you guys from New York?"
0: In unmistakable accents that spelled home, the voice came from the darkness behind our car. Mel went to investigate and returned immediately with the voice, the owner of the voice. He was about 13 years old, dressed shabbily with a roll of canvas strapped over his torn sweater.
1: I'm from New York, too. Gee, I saw your license. He turned to Mel. I was going to stretch my canvas out under the tree over there. Do you think it'll be okay?
0: Sure, Mel said. Sure, it'll be okay.
1: Gee, thanks. You guys are okay. I'll be right behind your cabin there. Anybody tries to body you, I'll let you know.
0: Okay, we invited him to breakfast with us. Next morning, he woke us up by rapping loudly.
1: You guys gonna eat breakfast? It's kind of late.
0: We took the hint and dressed quickly. Helen put coffee on to boil and investigated our food stock. We decided to eat a big breakfast. Cereal, eggs, bread and jam, coffee. Nobody else likes cereal, Joe announced to the newcomer, but I do. How about you?
1: Certainly. I like anything.
0: He ate ravenously. His name was Bob Stone. He'd left New York 2 weeks ago and hitchhiked across the northern part of the country. His parents were dead, and he was on his way to live with his uncle in Stockton, California.
1: Gee, you guys going all the way to Frisco? Gee, I wished I could go with yous.
0: We felt awfully uncomfortable. We wished he could go with us, too, but we decided not to take any more hitchhikers because the springs were not holding up under the present load. We didn't say anything.
1: Where do you live in New York? Do you know where Bank Street is? That's where I lived.
0: Sure, I know, Joe said. I live in Brooklyn. We all live in Brooklyn except George. He lives in the Bronx.
1: The Bronx! I know where that is. Gee, you guys are perfect. You're real guys. Lots of people afraid to take strangers with them. They lock the doors of their cars.
0: Oh, we're not afraid of anybody from Bank Street, Helen declared. We like people who come from Greenwich Village.
1: Gee, you're okay, Bob said.
0: He was a real diplomat. He helped with the dishes, and he spread his canvas out in front of our cabin and began to roll his belongings into a neat bundle.
1: He doesn't weigh much,
0: Helen began. We looked at each other. We voted. Mel went outside to tell him he could come with us.
1: Gee, that's swell. You guys are okay. Lots of people afraid to take you with them. Rides is hard to get.
0: With Bob squeezed into the back seat and the three boys in the front, we always put the heaviest ones in the front, we turned the car towards San Francisco. Bob took no time at all in adjusting himself to our collective life. We bought a pack of cigarettes and doled out our quotas of four for each of us.
1: Gee, what I would give for a smoke, Bob sighed.
0: We fell all over each other in offering him a cigarette.
1: Gee, you guys are okay,
0: he said. He had five cigarettes, one from each of us. The rest of us had three apiece. We changed our quota system right there, dividing by six instead of five.
1: Won't you be lonesome, Lillian asked, away from all your friends?
2: A little, he inhaled like a veteran. I belong to the Bank Street Club. We had a lot of fun.
0: He was a Catholic, he told us. Every Sunday he went to Mass. He went to church coming across the country, too.
2: The fathers gave me a good meal, he explained.
0: For more than 600 miles, he stayed with us. He sang, and we taught him some new songs.
2: Hello, Joe, what do you know? Well, all right, we taught him.
0: Now, old Abe Lincoln, a great big giant of a man, was he. Yes, sir. He lived in an old log cabin, and he worked for a living. We rode steadily, stopping only for lunch.
1: Lunch? Gee, I'm hungry. You guys are swell taking me all this way with you.
0: We all had lunch and drove south. Stop at the next registered gas station, Mel, will you? Helen asked.
3: All right, but no more stops. We got to make time.
0: Gee, Bob sympathized with due regard for majority opinion.
1: You guys would have a lot of fun without the Goyles.
0: He smiled engagingly at Helen.
1: Goyles always waste time.
0: Yreka, the border between Oregon and California. The vigilant guards again searched our car for vegetables, fruit, or plants. Bugs and termites must be kept out of California. More delays before we finally crossed the border. Bob was craning his neck. We asked him what he was doing.
1: I'm getting a good look at California. Gee, it's beautiful. I ain't sorry I left New York.

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We would like to thank our underwriters. Let's take a look at who we've got just now. Marin Century. KWMR is sponsored by the Marin Cyclists Club, presenting the 63rd annual Marin Century on Saturday, August the 1st. 2,000 cyclists will take the road along five scenic routes through West Marin, starting and finishing at Stafford Lake Park in Novato. The ride is committed to creating a positive experience for Marin towns and neighbors. Registration and more information can be found at marincentury.com. Also, we would like to tell you that KWMR holds board meetings on the third Wednesday of the month, except in August and December, from 6 to 7:30 p.m. All meetings are open to the public. If you would like to receive meeting sign-in credentials or the meeting location, please contact Station Manager Amanda Eichstadt at amanda@kwmr.org or by phone at 415-663-8068, extension 104. Okay. In just a moment, we will return to Tea Time Books with Howard Dillon.

0: So, back to the Argonauts. Just entered California, coming back from Oregon. Chapter 6, Magic Land. The Chamber of Commerce gave us a brochure when we were still 300 miles away from Los Angeles and Hollywood. "The invitation to visit Los Angeles County is sincere in every respect, but it must be taken into consideration that those who have only the migration spirit involving employment here should be aware of the fact that Los Angeles County is no place for the mere job hunter, and the California law definitely denies relief to persons until they have resided in the state 3 years without public assistance." Well, we looked forward to this magic land anyhow. The red tiled roof, the overhanging balcony, the stately missions of the padres, the music of the hacienda life, the moving picture capital, Hollywood. But a little scared about that migration spirit warning, we came into Carmel, north of the magic land. It was midnight. We wanted some advance hints about Hollywood before the state immigration officers could nab us. Names: Donald Ogden Stewart, humorist, chairman, League of American Writers, Hollywood scenario writer, husband of Ella Winter, the getaway, friend of publisher, maybe a bed. We'd picked up a notation somewhere that Carmel was a sort of Greenwich Village of the West Coast, and we supposed everybody stayed up all night. Instead, everybody seemed to have gone to bed. Everybody except an old policeman and a clerk at the soda fountain. "Donald Ogden Stewart goes to sleep very early," said the soda clerk, who wanted to close up shop. "You better not wake him up." We wondered how he knew when Mr. Stewart went to sleep. We appealed to the old policeman. He looked suspiciously at Lillian's close-cropped head, souvenir of Portland.
1: "That's right. You better not wake him."
0: The old policeman nodded solemnly. How?
1: "I don't know where you're going to sleep tonight," said the soda clerk. "There's a golf tournament in town, and the hotels are full up."
2: "They can sleep on the beach," said the old policeman. "It's very nice sleeping on the sand."
0: "How do you get there?" asked Mel.
2: Three blocks to your right. Drive straight for half a mile, turn left, go down a hill, turn right, and there you are."
0: When we reached the go-down-a-hill part, we thought we heard the ocean, but we couldn't see it in the dark. It was a bad night for us. The girls slept in the car, Helen in the back seat, breathing in the dust accumulated in Kansas and the great Salt Lake Desert. Lillian curled around the steering wheel, worrying about rum runners and Ernest Hemingway characters. The boys slept on the beach, wondering why the sand was so hard and scanty. Dawn. We were parked in front of a cellar that was in process of being built. The beach was a pile of gravel. We couldn't see any ocean around. In town, we had breakfast and set out to find Donald Ogden Stewart, humorist. The getaway had been Lincoln Steffens' house. Covered with vines and surrounded by shrubbery, it looked like a house people used and liked. Feeling seedy and not too clean, we pulled down the large brass knocker. When the door was opened, a large cat came out, gave us the once-over and sniffed, then walked out to the garden, ignoring us completely. We stared at the cat and turned to meet Donald Ogden Stewart. He didn't look like a humorist. He looked like the mild-mannered grocer back in Brooklyn. We restrained the impulse to ask him how the soda clerk and policeman knew when he went to sleep, and followed him into a large living room lined with books. Lincoln Steffens had lived and worked here. A table piled with magazines, violin cases and music stands, Mexican rugs, and Donald Ogden Stewart gave the room an air of comfort and home. We learned that writers came there to write and wrote. It was a good place. We wished we might stay there and finish our own book. The room seemed to be shut off from the outside world, but we could sense activity in that room, activity of people who were not watching the world go by without taking an unforgettable place in it. Ella Winter and young Pete Steffens entered from an errand. Both were dressed in corduroy slacks. Both were dark and lithe. Ella Winter and Stuart started to tell us about Hollywood. The movies. They were owned by the Chase National and other Eastern banks. We would find that Hollywood differed greatly from our preconceived ideas. The progressive movement in Hollywood had helped elect Cuthbert L. Olson, governor. The Screenwriters Guild had grown with the advent of the Wagner Act. Harry Chandler, owner of 1 million acres of land in California and publisher of the Los Angeles Times, dominated the county. Moving picture actors were people who worked long and difficult hours for the producers, and they had organized into a union. We mulled over these facts as we left Carmel, our tiredness forgotten in the eager anticipation of Hollywood, the magic land, where we would find something exciting and different. Los Angeles didn't count. It was Hollywood that drew us. Down the Salinas Valley, crops here seemed rich and abundant. Railroad tracks ran through the fields, dividing the lettuce from the wheat. We were still to learn about the lettuce strike in the valley 3 years before, when the migratory workers rose up and defied the big farmers. Seed companies dotted the way. Ferry Morse Seed Company, Eckhart Seed Company. Huge trucks packed with lettuce passed us. The great utilities came into view. The Soledad Pacific Gas and Electric, the Salinas Land Company. Everything impressed upon us the tremendous power of this land. Irrigation and hard labor had turned out all this richness from a dry desert. But we passed a 50-mile stretch of land lying unused and wasted, San Simeon, ranch of William Randolph Hearst. At San Luis Obispo, we hit the jagged coastline and followed the Pacific Ocean south. Thousands of migratory birds swarmed along the water's edge, searching a spot of land on which to light. We were to see migratory human beings swarming over the valleys of this beautiful state, also seeking a spot of land where they might stay for a brief period. At noon, we stopped for a lunch of cheese sandwiches and milk. Joe was 19 years old that day. Lillian and George disappeared while the others ate. They reappeared to present Joe with a birthday present, a large box of animal crackers. Joe faithfully counted the crackers and divided them into 5 equal portions. A caged bear near our table stared at him. The sky darkened as we yearned toward the movie city.
1: "Speed limit, 40 miles per hour," the sign said, but we paid no heed.
0: A fork in the road halted us. One route would take us directly into Los Angeles, where relatives awaited us. The other would lead us to the city by a roundabout route through Hollywood. We followed the arrow pointing to Hollywood. Hollywood Boulevard. Neon signs asked us to come and live among the stars. Whiteness splashed with gaudiness. Build today for tomorrow, red-tiled roofs. Visit the home of your favorite actor and actress. Glamour. Our expectations were realized. George poked his head out the window when he stopped for a red light. "Hey," he called to the occupant of an adjoining car, "are you a movie star?" "Nah," the young man replied. "I'm from New York." He couldn't squelch our enthusiasm. Nothing could. Not even Los Angeles proper. Just ordinary and spread over many miles of confusing streets. The girl's Aunt Polly, who lived on the most confusing street of all, greeted us with a batch of mail and 5 short hugs. Aunt Polly, restrained and sensitive, stood by patiently as we tore open the letters. One letter was missing, Back in Oregon, we had pounded out our story and sent it east. No letter from our publisher. Had we flopped? How would we get home? There's a telegram, too, said Aunt Polly as we looked at each other silently. A telegram? Lillian repeated. Yeah, it's been here for more than a week. She looked closely at Lily. What happened to your hair? Oh, never mind my hair. Where's the telegram? We had not flopped.
1: You have very rough diamond, but material has good brisk style on the whole. Stop. Your financial statement touched my pocketbook for another 50. If you will send mailing address, stop. Hearty congratulations to the Argonauts. Louis P. Burke.
0: We didn't quite remember what we did for the next hour. We were in a near coma when Aunt Polly fed us and distributed us into 5 beds. We declared a holiday next morning and investigated Santa Monica Beach, where we discovered that the Pacific Ocean tasted better than the Atlantic. We attended a rodeo, something we'd missed on the Western Plains and in New York's Madison Square Garden. Cowboys, Indians, and bucking broncos. The Western West was in Hollywood.

0: But glamorous Hollywood lay locked behind doors. With 16-year-old cousin Maxie in tow, we chased ghosts through Hollywood drives and boulevards. Phone books didn't list the key numbers. We had all the wrong addresses in the names book. John Steinbeck had gone back to his ranch, 300 miles away. Moving picture studios and their stars were behind mysterious bars and walls. "It's useless," said Cousin Maxie, his large eyes pleading with us to be sensible. "Nobody gets to see the stars."
1: "Nobody, huh?" grunted huge Phil Connolly of the Newspaper Guild and secretary of the Los Angeles CIO when we came to him for help.
0: "And you want to be reporters," he scowled, made some telephone calls, gave us some names and addresses. "Now go away. I've got the CIO to worry about here." We went away. We called the right telephone numbers and found the key persons who could take us behind the high walls for a look at the glamour. We saw tall, dark Harold Salmonson, correspondent for newspapers in France. The Hollywood Tribune sent the businesslike and motherly Olive Lynn to interview us, which she did, and thereafter adopted us for our stay in Movieland. We sought out motion pictures, organizations, and the Will Hayes office. Harold Salmonson had more of the right telephone numbers and gave us his idea of Hollywood between calls.
2: "It's a phony town in spite of some nice people, and the nice people don't last very long."
0: Harold's mother taught the French stars to speak English so that they might become Hollywood stars. Danielle Dario had learned the language in 6 weeks. "We ought not to think," said Harold, "that all moving picture actors were morons.
2: But you'll see for yourselves."
0: We started to see with Republic Studios. They warned us that visitors were a nuisance. "Don't interrupt scenes. Don't trip over wires. Don't talk." Respectfully, we entered a barn-like building. Huge-eyed cameras and hot lights were trained on a musty set with worn red plush furniture. Jacqueline Wells, heroine in the Western West serials, was suffering in Kansas terrors. The day before, she'd been suffering in Texas terrors. First, a woman in a mannish suit walked on the set and carefully combed Jacqueline's hair. A short, dumpy man turned a chair half an inch around and walked off. Actors and actresses waited anxiously.
3: "Roll 'em!"
0: The cameraman, chewing gum with an absent-minded and bored look, pushed the huge camera closer. Silence. Jacqueline sat at a small table, showed how she was suffering.
3: "Cut!"
0: The actors began to learn new lines. The mannish woman again fussed with their hair. Short, dumpy man again walked on the set and moved the chair another half inch. Every minute detail would have to be perfected before another scene was taken. We could talk now.
1: "Let's go," said Mel.
0: We wandered over to another large barn. The Arizona Kid, starring Roy Rogers and Sally March. The director in blue slacks was explaining to Roy how to be a real Westerner. They wouldn't shoot the scene for another half hour until all the players learned how to be real Westerners. In the outer office, a boy in torn trousers licked an ice cream pop. He looked like William Lundigan. Lillian stared. The boy saw Lily, stared, dropped the ice cream. Well, hello. He was Bobby Lundigan, brother of the star and Lillian's former classmate in Syracuse. "Well, well, well. Remember those days at Nottingham High School? Remember the fat principal with his little megaphone?"
4: "Uh-huh," said Bobby, accusing. "Remember that Latin test? You got a 95 or something. I got a 10. I never forgave you for that."
0: "Honest, I couldn't help it," Lillian apologized. "I didn't know any better. What are you doing in Hollywood?"
4: "Looking for a job. Family came out here after Bill, our pride and joy, became a success."
0: "How's Syracuse?"
4: "Still smug, still Republican, but I'm an exception."
0: Lillian grinned.
4: "So am I."
0: Lillian and Bobby shook hands on it and made arrangements to meet later. We headed for the next studio, RKO. Olive Lynn called her secretary and told her we were writers.
2: Are they communists or fascists? The secretary wanted to know.
4: They're journalists, said Olive.
0: Nick Ermolov, publicity man, greeted us. He was young and spoke with a Russian accent. His father, Olive informed us, was one of the most famous moving picture producers in Paris. Nick didn't like Hollywood.
5: People are so blasé here. They have no interest in real art, real music. They are narrow and they live by the caste system.
4: What's that?
5: Everybody in a different caste. Directors, actors, writers. They have their snobbish groups. If a recognized genius makes one mistake, he becomes a social outcast. He no longer is given a conspicuous table in the restaurants or a second row seat at the fights.
4: Don't you like Hollywood?
5: Well, it's a fine place to live. There's the desert one side of you, he gestured with his arms, and the ocean on the other. There's mountains up and Mexico down.
0: He led us into a barn marked number 4. A murderer was planning a murder, but he kept forgetting his lines and apologizing to the other members of the cast, so he looked like a very meek murderer. Makeup men mopped actors' brows, and the villain's mustache was waxed more firmly as he promised not to forget this time. Lillian Bond adjusted her girdle and waited.
3: Roll 'em and cut.
0: Repetition of minute scenes. Memorize a line, wait half an hour, say it. We were beginning to find the glamour a bore. Hours had to be spent on putting every eyelash in place and getting the exact position to the fraction of an inch for the actors. The barns might have been factories and all the painted actresses as alike as factory commodities. On the sets, the actresses seemed to be all makeup, perfectly painted lips, hair dyed the best photogenic shade, long, false eyelashes. Nick brought over Lillian Bond, the English star.
4: Oh, you're seeing your country. How interesting. How I would love to go with you.
0: What do you think of our country?
4: I like America. How I would like to see your South. It's so glamorous. We're such a colorful country. Your dark mammies in bandanas singing in the fields as they pick your cotton, and everybody's so happy. Oh, I like America.
0: Well, said Olive Lynn as we walked on, most of the foreign actors think America is really like that. They know America only from the way it's portrayed on the screen. You can't blame them. Nick introduced us to a new star, Linda Hayes, who had landed in the movies via the Gateway to Hollywood program run by Jesse Lasky. She was young and new, but poised and prepared for all questions.
4: If you want to act more than you want to eat, try the moving pictures, but not unless. She spoke evenly and quickly. We had no ambitions.
0: Another Lasky find, Catherine Adams, rushed past us with a vague and bewildered expression.
6: Hollywood struck, Nick explained.
4: We didn't want to give up. We tried another studio, Universal. It looked the same as the others.
0: Large buildings, busy people, and important-looking directors. We told the publicity man we wanted to meet Deanna Durbin. We'd seen her pictures and liked them. We admired her for her natural charm and wholesomeness. The publicity man took us to the set of First Love, and we met the young girl who had been termed America's kid sister. At 17, Deanna had the sophistication and features of the 25-year-old standard movie queen.
4: How do you do? She said quietly and politely and waited for us to ask questions. We suddenly felt embarrassed, as if we were some sort of freak show, out slumming for a stare at a person who had no right to keep her life from the public's gaze.
0: She stood in the bright sun, dressed all in blue. Tired lines had formed around her eyes. Heavy screen makeup had caked on her face and soaked into her pores. She gave us no false and mechanical publicity smile. She silently waited for us to ask questions.
4: You have to grow up fast here, Deanna replied to our question, because you're treated like an adult and you have to work like an adult.
0: Deanna spent
4: 8 hours on the set. Before that, she had to be dressed, combed, made up. In the evening, she studied her parts. She was a universal success. She'd lifted the studio out of the red, and now the studio was rushing her through life to keep the books in the black. We visited other barns. On a set hotter than the others, a camera stand-in stood wearily as lights were focused on the jungle scene. We watched from behind the cameras. Man in overalls sprinkled water on the fake foliage, making dew. Helen sank into a chair labeled Joan Bennett. When everything was arranged, we asked the publicity man if we might interview the stand-in.
2: What for? She's only a dummy. All she does is stand like this. He opened his mouth and flopped his arms foolishly.
4: When the cameras, lights, and props were finally ready, pretty Joan Bennett and her leading man walked towards the camera from the jungle. Cut and retake. Again, they walked toward the camera. No good. Again, until the director was satisfied. The picture, Green Hell, opened in New York several months after we'd returned home. The papers gave it 1 star. We could not understand this waste of money, time, and actors' talents. Back home, we never attended pictures like Green Hell or Texas Terrors. We were becoming impatient. We visited the Walt Disney Studio and saw how Mickey Mouse was put together tediously and meticulously. Walt himself was the voice of Mickey Mouse. Donald Duck's voice was a cowboy on a nearby ranch. A guide showed us rooms where each movement Mickey made was drawn separately. Hundreds of girls were employed to do the in-betweening, the coloring, and a few specialists were hired to do the animating. Sometimes the girls' eyes gave out, said our guide, and that was a shame. We were beginning to wonder whether the glamour was worth the tedious work, the callousness, the caste system. Then we saw a good actor at work in the movies. Paul Muni never allowed outsiders to watch him at work, but we hid behind a screen on the Warner Brothers set and watched the prison scene from We Are Not Alone. A stand-in took Muni's place on a narrow cot in the prison cell under hot lights and the careful direction of the cameraman. A secretary made notes of the actors' positions and dress. 2 men adjusted the microphones. Silence. Muni entered quietly, took his position. He began to speak under props and lights before directors and makeup artists. He was not Paul Muni. He was a condemned doctor, unjustly sentenced to die. Dazed, he tried to explain to the preacher.
2: Cut!
4: Muni walked off the set. Shocked, we realized we had been watching intensely. We wanted to see the whole picture. We tiptoed out of the barn. It was worth all the heartache and waste if great actors could make great pictures. But was it necessary? Could Hollywood produce worthwhile movies without the callousness and waste? We learned how movies were put together. A confusion of sound, talking backwards, music played backwards, shrieks and squeaks. We visited the film editor, who could make or break a picture, according to Warren Lowe. Film editor himself and Olive Lynn's ex-husband, Lowe looked like Jack Heman Holt. He was editing Paul Muni's picture. We peeked into the miniature projection and cutting machine. Lowe ran the scene backwards and forwards, making a whole picture. He was preparing 2 endings for We Are Not Alone, a happy ending for the small towns, a sad ending for the big cities. As we took leave of the Warner lot, Leo Gorcey, Dead End Kid, ran by in his uniform from On Dress Parade. He looked like a heavy-set man. We couldn't talk to him. He hadn't been prepared by a publicity man.

Well, that's all I have time for today. Thank you for listening to Howard Dillon reading to you from The Argonauts, and I hope to be back with you at the same time next week. Meanwhile, please enjoy the 4th, and no fireworks. Yeah. So, please stay tuned to KWMR for Community Buzz, coming right up.

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